the beaten down, living in the hopeless, hungry side of town. And I wear it for the prisoner who has long paid for his crime, but still is there because he's a victim of the times. I wear the black for those who've never read or listened to the words that Jesus said about the road to happiness through

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1: The Man in Black, Johnny Cash in 1971, on the issues of the day, the Vietnam War, poverty, and racial inequity. And we are back with music celebrating freedom in honor of Juneteenth, when American Roots returns.
2: 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We can expect to see partly cloudy skies tonight with a slight chance of showers and thunderstorms, lows in the low to mid 50s. Tomorrow, the north will see showers with a chance of a thunderstorm and highs in the upper 60s. South of the mountains will get sunshine to start with, then a chance of afternoon showers or thunderstorms, highs in the upper 70s. Tomorrow night, a chance of showers persists in the north. Otherwise, partly to mostly cloudy skies with lows in the low to mid 50s. And for Monday, mostly cloudy with showers likely in the afternoon and highs in the mid 70s. 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
1: This is American Roots. I'm Nick Spitzer. I've got a song written by Pop Staples about the Little Rock Nine, the first black students to attend the segregated Little Rock Central High School in Arkansas in 1957. It led to angry protests by whites who blocked the students' entry. The incident galvanized the civil rights movement, which drew support from across the nation. This is a 2023 version of the song performed by Norah Jones, Questlove, and Christian McBride. Yeah. Why am I treated so bad on American Roots?

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0: The great Mississippi Fred McDowell, born in 1904 in Rossville, Tennessee, with You Gotta Move. He'd played for tips at dances and eventually moved to Memphis at the age of 24 to work in a feed mill. He moved back to Mississippi in 1940 to farm and pick cotton. Alan Lomax recorded him on his 1959 field recording trip. That led to blues aficionados arranging global bookings, playing with a beef bone and later Glass Slide. We are back with another anthem of the civil rights movement by The Impressions, followed by freedom statements in reggae and more when American Roots returns.
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3: 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Partly cloudy skies tonight with a slight chance of showers and thunderstorms. Lows will be in the low to mid-50s. 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
0: This is American Roots, celebrating Juneteenth in the words and music of the civil rights movement. The Impressions were a gospel, R&B, doo-wop, and soul group with Chattanooga roots who moved to Chicago in 1958 and added Curtis Mayfield and Jerry Butler. Their 1965 song, People Get Ready, was their best-known hit, a soul and secular mingling that Dr. King called the unofficial anthem of the civil rights movement, and often used the song to get people marching to calm and comfort them.

0: New Orleans Afro Creole songster John Butte singing the Sam Cooke song, commenting on when Cooke and his entourage were turned away from a whites-only motel in Louisiana. Cooke felt compelled to write a song that spoke to his struggle and of those around him that pertained to the civil rights movement. We'll hear Sam Cooke's original in the next hour. And that's where we'll leave it for the first half of Music in Honor of Juneteenth. Our program is produced at Tulane University School of Liberal Arts with support from the National Endowment for the Arts, the New Orleans Tourism and Cultural Fund, and Jim Hart in Chicago. I'm Nick Spitzer, and this is American Roots from PRX, Public Radio Exchange.
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0: I'm Nick Spitzer. This is American Roots from New Orleans. Oh.

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1: Down by the Riverside dates to before the Civil War and was also used as an anti-war protest song, especially during Vietnam and in labor strife.

That's all from Sister Rosetta Tharpe, 1937, recording in Philadelphia, the gospel blues song, originally called Denomination Blues, a record by Washington Phillips in 1927. Tharpe was born Rosie Etta Atkins in 1915 in Cotton Plant, Arkansas. Both of Tharpe's parents were singers. She later lived in Philadelphia and then New York City, often walking the line between R&B and gospel, and influencing Elvis, Jerry Lee Lewis, Isaac Hayes, and Johnny Cash, among others. She also recorded, arguably, the first black and white country record, Have a Little Talk with Jesus, with Red Foley, back in 1952. She's on a postage stamp. Check out Sister Rosetta Tharpe. We'll be back in music and conversation live with the Gullah Geechee Ring Shouters from Darien, Georgia, when American Roots returns.

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1: Good evening. 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I'm Sally Hurst Dickinson. 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
2: The Gullah Geechee people are descendants of those enslaved in the Sea Islands of Florida, North Carolina, Georgia, and South Carolina. Because of the remoteness of the plantations, the Gullah Geechee were able to retain some of their African traditions, including the ring shout. It's a ritual in which participants move counterclockwise in a circle while shuffling and stomping their feet and clapping their hands in call-and-response fashion. The tradition is rooted in West African culture mixed with elements of Christianity. Gullah Geechee ring shouters from Darien, Georgia, have preserved this ancestral heritage through performance and education since 1980. They joined us on stage at the New Orleans Jazz Museum, where they started with a song you will probably recognize that came from the Gullah Geechee culture.

0: The Gullah Geechee Ring Shouters with O'Day, looking in song for a brighter day. We'll be back in a minute to speak with the Shouters about the Gullah Geechee culture and traditions when American Roots returns.
1: Hi, this is Nick Forster. This week in E-Town, we're going to feature the band Marley's Ghost, mostly from California. Plus, singer-songwriter Brett Denon comes back to visit E-Town. And I'm going to have my conversation with Steve Jenkins, the director of the Bob Dylan Center down in Tulsa, Oklahoma. That's all this week in E-Town.
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0: This is American Roots Live with the Gullah Geechee Ring Shouters. We'll chat with their members in a minute, but first it's a work song performed by the Gullah Geechee Ring Shouters in their visit to New Orleans. God.

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0: E-Town Hall in the foothills of the Rocky Mountains. It's E-Town with this week's guests from California and Washington State, Marley Skos, the director of the Bob Dylan Center in Tulsa, Steve Jenkins, and from Southern California, Brett Dennen. I'm Helen Forster. Right now, join me in welcoming our host, Nick Forster.
1: Thank you, Helen. Welcome, everybody. Welcome to E-Town Hall. We have a lot of West Coast energy on the show this week. All of our musicians are Westerners. Even my interview guest, Steve Jenkins, he lived in the Bay Area for more than 30 years before he moved to Tulsa to run the Bob Dylan Center. I don't think it makes any difference. I don't think you'll hear anything special about the West Coast thing, personally. But there are some common threads. Marley Skos is a band that got together after the four founding members met each other playing music. A lot of it was outdoors at festivals and being outside in California in the 60s and early 70s with acoustic guitars. In fact, there is a vibe to that. I wasn't there, but I can kind of picture it. Sunny, not a lot of clothing, long hair and guitars and mandolins. I can get a picture of that. Our first guest was not around in the 60s, but his parents were. He was homeschooled. He eventually went to UC Santa Cruz, spent a lot of time outdoors. He was part of a summer camp scene. He actually now has his own summer camp, as well as a whole career as a touring, recording, and singer-songwriter guy who's just out there working a lot. He has been coming to E-Town for 20 years. And he's got 9 records out, and he's here to play some songs from a few of those records, including some fan favorites. He's laid back and accessible and casual, but he's also a very focused songwriter. We're really happy to have him back on the show. Please help me welcome back to E-Town, Brett Dennen.

0: Brett Denner, welcome back to E-Town.
1: It's good to be back in E-Town.
0: Yeah, man. You look good. You look the same, actually.
1: Yeah, so do you. I think you wore that same shirt last
0: time. Yeah. So 20 years. I was surprised to see it was 20 years. 2006 was the first time.
1: And we figured out this is my fifth time?
0: You know, who's counting? I think you're on with Bruce Coburn the first time.
1: Okay, yeah.
0: Joan Baez the second time. And they just kept going from there. So.
1: And then...
0: Yeah, straight to the top. Yeah. you know, I was mentioning the Marley's Ghost sort of origin story about them being outdoors and festivals and
1: Strawberry Music Festival
0: and all that stuff. And of course, you were a part of that scene as well.
1: I was like a behind the scenes part of the scene. I was like a bunch of teenagers who helped build the stage.
0: Yeah.
1: And then we got free tickets.
0: Yeah.
1: It's good times.
0: Yeah, it's good times. But you were also a summer camp kid.
1: Absolutely. Summer camp kid, summer camp teenager, summer camp counselor.
0: And now a summer camp purveyor.
1: Yeah, it's not a whole summer camp. It's more like a retreat that is like the summer camp of your dreams.
0: Wow. Is there a musical piece to it?
1: I play music all throughout the day and do campfire sing-alongs.
0: But then there's
1: one night where I do an actual concert on the lake.
0: Yeah, okay. Well, enough about
1: canoeing.
0: Yeah, okay.
1: Pickleball.
0: Is this turning into an infomercial? I think it maybe is. Yeah. Let's. I do know that you, over the years, have had to adapt to a new universe because... When you started, it was like the tail end of a very traditional way of the musical world working, where people actually bought records and things like that.
1: Right when I've just started recording music, that was when iTunes was just starting to happen. And I remember trying to wrap my head around that. But yeah, it's changed a lot, and then it changed a lot more, and then it changed again, and then it changed again.
0: But I see that you've got a Patreon situation where there are people who sign up and then you give them a lot of content.
1: Yeah, I saw some of my friends doing the Patreon thing, so I thought, oh, this will be great. This is what I'll do. I'll go on there and I'll give them all the songs that I never released and show them like things that like I've been working on or different versions of songs that didn't make it onto albums, and it'll be like a subscription service. But that didn't last very long because that's not really what the people wanted. The people wanted me to have a community with them.
0: Yeah.
1: So that's what we do now.
0: Cool.
1: So I come up with ideas for songs to write, and we write songs sort of together, and then
0: you also do watercoloring.
1: Painting. We paint paintings together, and we check in. And
0: painting while listening to Bob Dylan was one of the sessions you had put up?
1: Yes. Blood on the Tracks, I believe, was the album.
0: Yeah. We've got the director of the Bob Dylan Center here this week, and there's lots of flavors to Bob Dylan that you could paint to. And I kind of thought you were a Paul Simon guy or a Van Morrison guy. Or
1: both.
0: Okay.
1: Those are my two guys. I just kind of assume that everybody likes Bob Dylan. Even if you don't like him, you like him because everybody likes him. You know what I mean? But then, like, there's that Steve Earle quote where he's like, Townes Van Zandt's the best songwriter and I'll stand on Bob Dylan's desk with my boots and scream that in his face. I feel that way about Paul Simon.
0: Yeah.
1: He's my guy.
0: Okay.
1: He's the best ever.
0: Yeah.
1: And I'll stand on your desk and tell you that. And then Van Morrison's like my church.
0: Yeah.
1: Yeah.
0: I know in the song Chipping Away that we just played, you mentioned that you thought things would change by now.
1: Mm-hmm.
0: What other than Patreon did you think would change?
1: I thought I'd feel different.
0: Yeah.
1: Life changes around you, outside of you, and you change on the outside. But on the inside, you still feel the same.
0: Yeah.
1: How about you?
0: I mean, I'm just trying to think about the things that change. If I was expecting change, I wasn't thinking of that as being more such a personal journey. I was thinking more external than internal.
1: Oh, no, the song is very internal. Like, I could walk the cobble streets of Rome, stand on top of Yellowstone, but I'm always sinking into negative thinking. I mean, I'm not a depressed person, but, like, it happens. And then I step across a great divide, one foot on the other side, always running from something. Like, it's like Paul Simon, Slip, Slide, and Away.
0: Yeah.
1: It's basically a copy of that song.
0: Okay. uh, I know Marley's Ghost is here. You've crossed paths with those guys over the years.
1: Yeah.
0: Strawberry Festival and other things.
1: Yeah.
0: So the West Coast, you know, love of nature and playing music and all that stuff is coursing through the
1: show tonight.
0: The show tonight, yeah, it's
1: yeah.
0: nice.
1: It is. We're bringing the West Side vibes.
0: We're kind of laid back a little bit.
1: Yeah, we are. This is cool.
0: Yeah. Listen, we're really glad you're here. Welcome back, if you would, Brett
1: Denning.
0: I'm
1: glad to be here.
0: Yeah.

0: Brett Denon. Along with a little help from the E-Tones, Christian Teal, Adam Bodine, Eric Turin, and Helen Forster singing harmony. Newest record is called If It Takes Forever. He will be back. Play some more music later on in the show.
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1: One of America's most prolific and fascinating songwriters. He was impactful. He was a real character, a labor activist, a rabble-rouser, a mystery man, who also happened to be Bob Dylan's hero. And so apparently Bob went to see the Woody Guthrie Center while also contemplating what to do with all of the materials that he has collected over the years of his own. Tons of stuff. And he got a good feeling. And from there, he just decided that Tulsa would be the right spot for the Bob Dylan Center. And it became real. It has come to pass. It exists. And the director of the Bob Dylan Center is with us today. So please welcome to E-Town, Stephen Jenkins. Steve Jenkins, welcome, welcome, welcome.
2: Thank you, Nick. Great to be here.
1: So exciting to have this responsibility. The Bob Dylan Center is a big deal. People come from all over the world.
2: Truly. It's been international in scope since we opened about 4 years ago.
1: 4 years ago, yeah.
2: I think we've had visitors from 45 different countries and, you know, fans making the pilgrimage to see this really unparalleled collection. It's arguably the largest archive devoted to a living artist.
1: Yeah. And was I right in the sort of genesis of how it landed in Tulsa? Because you'd think that it would be in Hibbing or in New York City or some other place.
2: Yes, it had so much to do with Dylan's lifelong love of Woody Guthrie. You know, this is the guy who he heard and said, this music spun my head around. And I think it really set him on the path that he's still on 65 years later.
1: Yeah. And the philanthropy in Tulsa, the George Kaiser Family Foundation, was really instrumental in helping to make this thing come true, right?
2: Very much so. So it was a coming together of Dylan's wishes to have his archive, tens of thousands of items that he'd been saving since the early 60s, find a permanent home in Tulsa under the same roof as the Woody Guthrie Center.
1: Yeah.
2: Our organization runs both centers. And we are very fortunate to have some very visionary philanthropists. And through the George Kaiser Family Foundation, we were able to get the project off the ground. And now, like all nonprofits, we're supported by members and donors worldwide.
1: And how's it set up? Like a regular, I haven't been there, so it's set up like a museum with fixed displays and are there theaters inside? And
2: we have a 30,000 square foot facility, about half of which is given over to public exhibition space. And we've got a combination of what we think of as the permanent collection, and then we do rotating exhibitions. Often that'll be a deep dive into a particular year or album from the Dylan chronicle. Or sometimes because we really look at Dylan as an exemplar of fearless creativity, we're able to look at other artists who we admire and often who have connections to Dylan. But it is all Bob all the time.
1: Yeah. Do you have a nice wax effigy of Timothy Chalamet in the front welcoming people in?
2: Timothy himself is welcome to come in. He's given the centers a shout out, though he hasn't visited us in person yet, though we did have an exhibition of props and costumes from A Complete Unknown, the biopic that came out at the end of 24.
1: And that must have given a lot of attention to the center.
2: I was so happy to see that happen because I think a lot of, you know, younger viewers went into that film as Chalamet fans and discovered this iconoclast and this very, you know, cool guy that Chalamet was playing. And they indeed came to the center to see the real thing.
1: And I imagine you've got opportunities for people to sort of get behind the scenes in Dylan's songwriting process by seeing iterations of songs, scribbles on paper and things like that?
2: A huge amount of the archive is taken up with just that sort of material. And that, to me, is what's most exciting and most fascinating. So you take a song like Joker Man from 1983, and lo and behold, we find 10 different iterations of the lyrics to that one song.
1: Wow.
2: And even with Dylan, who is operating at a pretty high level of lyrical brilliance, the very first version of Joker Man starts hanging out in the trees with the birds and the bees. A little bit prosaic for Dylan. And of course, by version number two, that line was gone and he was off into deep literary allusions, biblical references. Yeah. But to get to see the behind the scenes creative process, I think is something that heretofore we'd not been able to really do with Dylan.
1: That's cool. There's opportunities for people to see both facilities, the Woody Guthrie

0: Guthrie Center and the Bob Dylan Center within the same structure?
1: Absolutely. We're essentially under one roof. And a shout out to my colleague, Katie Shaw, senior director of the Woody Guthrie Center, who happens to be here this evening. And so come out and see us in Tulsa and really set aside some time. There's just such a wealth of material. You've got Woody, arguably one of the most important cultural musical figures of the second half of the 20th century, whose impact is still being felt, whose lyrics and approach and Three Chords and the Truth perspective are so prescient. And then you come right next door and the story continues. A young Dylan, when he was still Robert Zimmerman, went out to the East Coast to find Woody, really to pay homage to him. Yeah. That's a big part of the origin story. So yes, visitors have opportunities to delve deep into both collections.
0: Cool. Well, it's a big job you have. And is there a lot of stuff online? People can go online and look at things?
1: Quite a bit. And we do a lot of online programming. So even if you're not based in Tulsa, you know, we've got members worldwide and we have all kinds of online activities, listening sessions and interviews with musicians and authors and all sorts of ways to be involved.
0: A predictable URL?
1: BobDylanCenter.com.
0: And so membership is a thing people could do even if they don't live around there.
1: Absolutely.
0: Yeah. Well, I'm really curious about it. I'm going to come and check it out. Steve, thanks so much for being here and sharing a little bit of info about the Bob Dylan Center. And when I come down there, I'm going to call you up and expect the inside track. You know, you give me the back behind the scenes tour, right?
1: Gotcha. We'll take you into the vault.
0: Okay.
1: Thanks so much, Nick.
0: Thank you, Steve. Thanks so much for being here. Steve Jenkins, director of the Bob Dylan Center. You are listening to E-Town. I'm Nick Forster. Brett Denon is going to be back, play some more music in a little while. Up next, Marley's Ghost is a band that, as I mentioned, grew out of a cool scene in California in the 60s and early 70s. Folk music, outdoors, in nature. I think also they had a kind of a unique origin story, not unlike Brett's, in that they combined both bluegrass and reggae music, and they found common ground. Their individual members have a musical history of their own, which includes solo records or stints in John Denver's band and other things, but they have been a band this year for 40 years, celebrating 40 years as a band. You know, major recognition has perhaps eluded them, but they have had a great time along the way and they've made a bunch of records and they continue to tour and write songs and record. And they've been coming to E-Town for a long time also. So please help me welcome back to E-Town, Marley's Ghost.
2: Thank you.

0: photograph. Is it really you?
1: Little Johnny Wilcox. Thank you so much. Pleasure to be back on E-Town. Nick and I and the whole band was he produced a couple records for us in the days when dinosaurs ruled the earth. And yet here we are. We got this next tune. We just did a new album. This is the third album that we've done with Larry Campbell. Larry played in Dylan's band for 10 years and then was Levon Helm's producer and guitar player, steel player. And he's done the last couple albums with him. We thought we'd do a honky-tonk album because we just never know what kind of music to play. So since we all grew up playing in honky-tonks, here's one Mike's going to sing called Detour.
2: One, two, one, and two, and three.

0: feeling.
1: Thank you, thank you.
0: Look, he's back.
1: Hi, Nick.
2: Marley's Ghost. Congrats on 40 years. That's hard to do. I mean, it's really hard to do any single thing or stay in any kind of a relationship for 40 years. You guys are still at least singing together, which is cool. And you mentioned you did your latest record. It's called Honky Tonk, and Larry Campbell, the Bob Dylan associate, produced it. So what else is going on with Marley's Ghost?
3: Starting to work on a new album.
2: Wow.
3: Been learning some new songs. Of course, we're going to go out on this 40th anniversary and, you know, try to drum up some excitement.
2: Yeah. Did I make that up about the sort of origin story of the band? Like, just this image that I have of, you know, folk singers out there in the fields of California and in the hills and...
4: Well, that's exactly what happened. Danny and Eddie and I met at a folk music camp up in the Sierras in the last day of the 60s.
5: Sweets Mill.
4: And that's when we all met. That's the three of us, and then Mike a little later in Santa Barbara.
2: Sweets Mill, is that what you said, Eddie?
5: Yeah. That's right. There, a bunch of friendships that started back there in the late 60s have endured. Some of us are no longer alive, but there are many of us that still fog the mirror. And it's a wonderful thing to have lots of old-time friends that show up at your house with musical instruments and a potluck item, and pretty soon everybody's playing music.
2: That's cool. And from there, you put together a crowd-pleasing set list because you had these varied styles of music that you all liked. You could play this old-time banjos and fiddles, but you also liked reggae music, and you liked honky-tonk and country music. And
3: yes, it's what's kept us out of the big time for so long.
2: Yeah.
1: But it's also what's kept us together for 40 years.
2: Yeah, yeah. I know that maybe 20 years ago, you were on E-Town with the late, great singer-songwriter from Canada, Ian Tyson.
3: Yeah.
2: But, you know, you've crossed paths, I'm sure, with all kinds of great songwriters who've been inspiring and educational for you guys over the years.
3: Oh, yeah. We've been very fortunate with the folks we've been able to play with and work with and hang out with. And
2: yeah.
3: You're among one of those guys.
2: Oh, thank you, Danny.
1: You know, honestly, it's kind of only in retrospect that we think about that, but we have been exposed to a lot of really great artists and got to hang with them and kind of see a little bit about what they did playing in New York and John Platania. I said, you're John Platania. And we were doing some Van Morrison stuff. I said, would you show me that stuff you played on the record? He goes, you got a guitar? Sure. I mean, how's that going to happen, right?
2: Yeah, yeah. Well, it's a great way to open doors and make connections. But again, I love the, you know, speaking to Brett about being relatively laid back from California and being relaxed and enjoying nature. That's all stuff that you guys share. I wasn't sure there was going to be a West Coast California vibe, but there really is. Well, what do you got coming up?
3: Coming up right this second, Nick, is our own reggae pedal steel player, Eddie Littlefield, with a spiritual message for you all.
2: Okay, well, welcome back, if you would, Marley's Ghost. Here they are.
5: I've done lots of spiritual healing. I'm in touch with all my feelings. I've read palms and read the stars of kings and queens. And I hate to bum you out, but you have, without a doubt, the ugliest aura this poor boy's ever seen. I can see your aura, and it's ugly.

0: Eddie Littlefield.
1: Thank you all very much.
2: Thank you so much. We got one more tune here, and we're going to have our keyboard player, who started out as our drummer, who I met when he was 14. This is Jerry Fletcher back there on the keyboard. We're going to get Nick to come out and play with us on this one.
3: Yeah.

0: chopper car to Birmingham bounds.
1: Thank you. Thank you so much. Bartley's Ghost, as Dan Weidman, Mike Phelan, Ed Littlefield, John Wilcox, Jerry Fletcher, and Bob Nichols. Their latest record is called Honky Tonk, Marley's Ghost, out there on the West Coast.
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1: I'm Nick Forster. I want to say hello to our listeners who are hearing E-Town right now on stations like KDRT, A 95.7 in Davis, California, on WNCS in Montpelier, Vermont, and on KUGS in Bellingham, Washington. Thanks for tuning in. 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All of that is online at etown.org. Okay, creativity, making things up, singing, playing, being in nature are common themes today. Celebrating Bob Dylan, those are more than just nice to haves. Those are actually necessary and important elements for navigating our lives these days. I hope each of you has an outlet for that stuff, for your creativity. You can share with others. I hope you all take the time to be in nature and do nothing for a little while. Settle in, reset, get off the treadmill a bit. So thank you for being with us right now. Would you please help me welcome back to the stage, Brett Denon.
4: Thank you. Have you all been to one of these E-Town shows before? You're doing it right.

Brett Denon. Along with Christian Teal, Adam Bodine, Eric Turine, and Helen Forster. We got time for one more song. We're going to get everybody out here. And we've got one more song for you that we want to feature. I want to thank to all our guests. Thanks to Brett, of course, for coming out. Thanks to Marley's Ghost. Thanks to Steve Jenkins, the director of the Bob Dylan Center. Thanks to the house band, the E-Tones, along with Helen Forster. As you might imagine, we've got some Bob Dylan on our minds. Sing along. I'm Nick Forster. Hope you can be with us next week right here in E-Town.

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0: From the concert halls to the juke joints, from churches to festivals in the fields, welcome to another episode of Bill Street Caravan, celebrating the sounds of Memphis for more than 20 years.
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0: Hi, I'm your co-host, Pat Mitchell-Worley.
1: And I'm Jared J.B. Boyd.
0: This week on Bill Street Caravan, we're celebrating Harold Bean, Bobby Manuel, and Charles Skip Pitts, the Stax Masters of Soul Guitar.
1: Grammy-nominated blues man Guy Davis will be with us to deliver an installment of the Blues Hall of Fame, an exploration of the lives of the pioneers and innovators enshrined in the Blues Hall of Fame here in Memphis, Tennessee, brought to you by the Blues Foundation.
0: That's all coming up right now on Bill Street Caravan.
1: Hey, Pat.
0: Hey, JB.
1: This week, we're showing love to a surprisingly unprecedented instrument in the Memphis soul story, the effervescent and exuberant sound of Stax guitars.
0: You got that right. But we aren't just pointing to any and all Stax guitars, as there be many to name. But we're flashing back to a 2019 evening of intimate tunes at the Stax Museum of American Soul Music that honored the work of three very special guitarists and their axes, which went on display in the museum.
1: If we were to dig way deep down in the bag of Memphis music history, many fantastic guitarists could be noted as masters of soul guitar. We, of course, would nod to the likes of Steve Cropper, Mabon Teeny Hodges, Michael Toles, and others.
0: With all those luminaries in mind, the event we're sharing with our listeners today focuses on three names the uninitiated may not know as well: Harold Bean, Bobby Manuel, and Charles Skip Pitts, each of whom contributed separate and significant efforts to Stax's later period. And for all of you Memphis music fans, when we talk about soul music, why do we say the guitar is, you know, unprecedented?
1: Well, you know, I might be a little biased, but when we talk about soul music in Memphis, we so often talk about the organs from Booker T. Jones and Reverend Charles Hodges, or maybe even the horns from the likes of, wink, wink, the Memphis Horns. And then when we speak of guitars, we often talk about the rock and the blues of the region. But guitarists also had a very significant role to making soul music in Memphis what it is across the globe today. And when we talk about these three storied careers, for Mr. Skip Pitts, Mr. Harold Bean, and Mr. Bobby Manuel, we're talking about three men who had very storied careers on the Stax label and in the years after its initial closing in 1975. It was Skip Pitts who unfortunately was honored in this evening posthumously during the gathering at Stax Museum. And in a similar vein, the performance lives on as an unforeseen farewell to Harold Bean, who passed away just a handful of months after completely wailing away on his guitar in front of the eager crowd that night.
0: Not only did he make the guitar sing while recreating the opening guitar solo to Isaac Hayes' Walk On By, emulating the spirit of his original 1969 take on the song to a T, the 73-year-old did so from a wheelchair, proving that nothing can hold a true soul man back.
1: You know, Pat, I'll never forget being in the house for that one. I actually still get chills just thinking about the circumstance. It doesn't feel real that I even got a chance to witness it.
0: And it's amazing that it's sat in our archives as long as it has. So there's no time like the present to go ahead and share the magical moment with the world.
1: An understated note of the evening was the camaraderie between Bean and Manuel, along with other former Stax Records staffers and affiliates who came to show their appreciation for the both of them. While the two guitarists weren't noted to have crossed paths on song, considering the numerous projects flowing through the Stax family at the time, you could easily notice the respect and admiration shared between them.
0: You know, I'm going to add here that I ran into Bobby Manuel. I had lunch with him a few weeks after this event, and he was still on cloud nine. He was still so excited to be a part of it. And originally he said he wasn't going to be there. He wasn't going to be there long for the event. We had to escort him out. You know, he was there when the doors closed. He was very excited. So this evening meant something to everyone who was there. You could see it, you could feel it, and hopefully you will be able to hear it.
1: Here are the Masters of Soul Guitar, live on Bill Street Caravan.

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1: We'll be back with more music from the evening in just a bit.
0: Up next, Grammy-nominated bluesman Guy Davis takes us through the life histories of the pioneers and innovators enshrined in the Blues Hall of Fame. This segment is brought to you by the Blues Foundation and is also available as a standalone podcast through iTunes.
2: Come on, baby. The Chevrolet pulled to the curb and stopped. It was a two-door 54, black, white rag, and white wall tire. It looked as long as a city block with sharp fins on the back. Grimes jumped out of his bedroom window at the sight of the Chevy and ran for it. The passenger door opened. Everybody was jammed in there. Mickey, Frog, Tally, and Floyd in back. Big Ella up front. The bass fiddle practically pushed the back seat into the trunk and rested on the dash between Big Ella and the driver. At the wheel was Rufus Thomas. "Welcome to the Bearcats," Rufus announced. He threw the Chevy into gear and swerved into the street. Grimes had to squeeze beside Big Ella in the front seat. "We got a young buck," she told the others. "Y'all speak correctly." From the back seat, Mickey said, "His lean's so clean, you could stir cabbage with it." Rufus laughed so loud that the car shook. He slowed down, put his forehead on the wheel, and slapped the dash with his hand. Grimes forced a chuckle.

0: Rufus drove from North Memphis down to Orange Mound. He pulled the big Chevy into the dirt lot behind the brown Derby. The Bearcats unloaded and lugged their gear through the unlit yard, spotlighted in the high beams of other cars pulling in. They heard the meh from out of the darkness, and by the flickering light of the parking lot, they saw goats sprinkled all over the yard. Inside, guys rolled dice out of a leather horn straight onto the floor, but there was no time to get caught up in a game. Rufus set everyone up and took a moment with each instrument to show the musicians how to play his songs. "Keep yourself in B-flat," Rufus yelled, fingering the keys on Floyd's saxophone and moving on. He picked up the drumsticks and flourished a beat for Grimes. "What do you play, Rufus?" the drummer asked. "I can't play dead on any of them. Just give me a shuffle," Rufus said. That ended the rehearsal. The Bearcats shuffled into the first number. Big Ella took the mic. "Rufus is a makeup artist," Big Ella said, half to the crowd, half to the band. "He'll stand here and make up songs all night."
1: "Tell me, honey, you made me feel so mean. In the morning, groan."
0: Big Ella told the audience, "Police arrested me for conjuring hoodoo." Rufus asked, "Yeah, what was the charge?" She said, $500. As the band shuffled, a lady in a sleek black dress caught every eye in the joint as she performed the newest dance. She rocked her hips all the way down to the floor. Rufus followed everyone's eyes and channeled their thoughts. They didn't want her to stop. He owed them everything he could do to help. He sang,

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1: Side world, every DJ was black, every show aimed for a black audience, but the owners were all white, and the DJs weren't allowed behind the glass between the studio and the engineer. The contradiction came to a head, so to speak. The place had only one bathroom. Rufus opened the door and stared into it. Looked pretty much the same as the one in his house. He looked around. Nobody. He thought, I am part of this institution, and I'm not gonna go outside anymore. He walked in and slammed the door. And when he stepped back out, Rufus was standing face to face with a guy who was either IRS or FBI. Horn-rimmed glasses, skinny black tie, starched white shirt. I'm Jim Stewart, the man said. We listen to you all the time down at the studio. Picking up his chin off the floor, Rufus calmly asked, what studio would that be? Satellite Records, Jim said. Brand new. Fact, I brought you this. He handed Rufus a record and his business card. Maybe you could give it a spin? Rufus had the record on the air before Mr. G-Man got back in the car. Rufus watched Stewart flip on the radio. Stewart looked back towards Rufus, nodded his head one time, and smiled.
2: I'm just a fool in love with you. You said you love me, said you'd be true.
1: From DIA, it was time to stop home for a quick bite, then take the Bearcats back out into the night. Though Rufus barely had time to think, much less go to the bathroom, a song had been bubbling in his mind. He thought about bantering with Big Ella on the stage like an old married couple. They always came together at the end, kissed and made up. In his living room, Rufus grabbed a cardboard sign that advertised his show at the Brown Derby. He turned it over and jotted down some verses out of his mind. It was a totally different twist on a duet, unlike anything else on the radio, fast-paced and driving. Not sing-songy syrup. Rufus had just a few minutes before he needed to leave again for the next shift. He raced around the house and grabbed up his tape recorder. With no Big Ella around, he needed someone to fill in the female lead and called for his teenage daughter. Rufus put the tape recorder on top of the TV set. He and his daughter Carla stood in the living room in front of the TV, belting out the song like they were on stage. Rufus scattered out the instrumental breaks and soft-shoed in his sock feet while Carla sang. It was a 10-minute masterpiece, and he knew just who to show it to. He grabbed the tape and the business card and hit the door. The next afternoon, Jim Stewart called him at WDIA, and in no time, Rufus parked his 54 at the curb outside the Satellite Records studio. It was really an old movie theater. He walked in and looked up at the high, curving ceiling and down across the hard floor that slanted to where the screen used to be. The Bearcats were already there waiting. To their surprise, Rufus walked in with a new female vocalist, his 17-year-old daughter. Grimes smiled at Carla. "Are you Big Ella?" he asked. "Big Ella can tear a house apart," Rufus said, "but she don't come across on record." Rufus led the recording session like he directed his gigs. Rufus hummed the melody, clapped the time, and the musicians played it back for him until they got it right. One thing didn't translate from the Bearcats' live act, though. The shuffle. Grimes spoke up. "I heard this New Orleans beat they called the heebie-jeebie," he demonstrated, "like that song, Ooh Poop I Do." "I love it," Rufus shouted. After two takes, Jim Stewart stepped out, holding out a record for Rufus. "Maybe you can give it a spin," Jim smiled. Rufus kicked off the next sepia swing hour in grand ceremony. "I've been telling you about the big record Carla and I recorded, and we do think it's big. Here it is. 'Cause I love you."

A struggling little music company had its first big hit. It would soon change its name from Satellite to Stax Records. And Rufus Thomas soon worked his last shift

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2: Bill Street Caravan is supported by awards from Memphis Travel and Tennessee Arts Commission. We're back, and for those of you just tuning in, we're revisiting a performance called The Masters of Soul Guitar at the Stax Museum of American Soul Music.
0: The event, which featured playing by contemporary Memphis guitarist Joe Restivo, honored Skip Pitts, Harold Bean, and Bobby Manuel.
2: Pitts, who worked closely with Isaac Hayes, was honored posthumously. Both were in attendance to play a bit.
0: While Bean left his tenure as a part of the Stax family to go on to success with Parliament Funkadelic, Bobby Manuel's musical fortunes largely kept him close to home as a studio journeyman.
2: Yeah, you know, as a guitarist, he would notably replace Steve Cropper in a revamped version of the MGs, one that released an album without the leadership or direction of Booker T. Jones.
0: Without his guitar, he's been responsible for numerous production, engineering, and songwriting offerings well up until today.
2: It's funny, I find records he produced on all the time. I handed him a stack of disco singles he had a hand in once, and he had to write those titles down. He faintly remembered them.
0: That's what happens when you're prolific.
2: You got that right. A man of many contributions. Let's get back to the celebration.
0: Here's more from Stax Masters of Soul Guitar on Bill Street Caravan.

0: I'm going to start with a very simple question for both of y'all, and I'll start with you, Bobby. How did you get into playing guitar?
1: I wanted girlfriends. Well, I was a hyper kid, and my mother thought the only way to stop all that stuff was to either take me off sugar or put me in dancing school. So that's where I ended up. And from there, you know, rhythm started developing. I got to listening to music stuff. And my mother had, we had a flower shop on Lamar Avenue, 2510. It was a unique neighborhood. Right next door to me lived a rockabilly singer by the name of Warren Smith. And he had a song called Rock and Roll Ruby. We used to go and listen after school, you know, walk home, listen to his thing. Loved it. In the back of our property was another neighborhood, Orange Mound. And Willie Mitchell's mother lived on Hamilton Avenue. So my best friends became his nephews, man. And that's where I first heard the blues. And that's kind of what did it for me, set my heart. Hearing that, and also I think it's 1957, I heard Ray Charles, What'd I Say? And after that, man, it was over, man. It was over. So, you know, during high school, you know, started playing all that. Started playing nightclubs. I was 14 years old playing at the gambling joints in Tipton County. I had a whistle. It was so bad it killed people in there. They made me blow the whistle for the fights. Yeah. It was horrible. It was horrible. But anyway, it's a great experience. And then I ended up at the Club Paradise, which was a premier club during that time. Yeah. People know about that. Where all the top R&B artists came there and played. I was in the house band. We were on the radio on Saturday nights, and believe me, that was big time. The bass player in that band was Alan Jones, and he was the auditions manager here at Stax. And he liked what I... Yeah, man. Some kind of bass player. So Alan, you know, kept talking about Stax and took me over here and listened to some things at night and hearing the different things they were working on. And eventually an opening came when they needed a second engineer. So I thought, well, the only way I'm going to get in over there, because Cropper was here. I mean, you're not going to walk in and say, Steve, it's my time. That wasn't going to happen. So I was hauling amplifiers for Steve, you know. But I knew someday, you know, I'd be able to get in there and play some things and write, and to keep this story a little shorter here. You know, Betty Crutcher approached me about writing songs. And I, at that time, I was engineering, like I said, learning how to engineer. And I liked it. It was fun. But, boy, music was really the thing. She realized that. She would come get me, and she would tell the head engineer, Ronnie Capone, he's writing with me today. You're going to have to do something else. And we go write those songs, man. And to this day, I thank her so much. I have a catalog, Stax catalog, because of her. She drugged me out of there and all that. But so I kept engineering and started producing with Duck Dunn of the MGs. And we'd get a couple of acts, started getting some things going down to muscle shows, cutting with some of those guys, cutting here. And things started changing. Steve decided to kind of go on his own. And lo and behold, Al Jackson and Duck asked me to be an MG, and that was, what can I tell you, man? Yeah, that's how I got there.
0: Well, Harold, yeah. Harold, why don't you tell us about how you got started playing guitar, because you really learned from somebody else who's really critically important to the Memphis music, Memphis guitar scene.
2: Yeah, I was raised over in South Memphis in Ellison Heights, went to Hamilton High School. Yes, sir. And I just happened to live around the corner from one of the world's greatest guitar players, Larry Lee.
3: Yeah, man.
2: He was about to go off to school to Nashville, Tennessee, to Tennessee State, and he showed me one bar chord. And I was so proud of that, I couldn't wait till Larry came home for spring break so I could show him Larry. And the reason he showed me that, because I could play Jerry Butler's Your Precious Love. But anyway, he met Jimi Hendrix while he was in Nashville, and they formed the Imperials Band. Of course, I joined we had a little local group called the Spades. Bill Cunningham, Butch Merriweather, Charles Ingram, some of you know some of them. And we had a little group around town that sung at talent shows and all. And we came over to Stax. And I ended up working for Miss Axton in the record shop selling 45s. And we wanted to audition for Jim. And he said, well, I like the group. He said, but we don't need the guitar player. We got Steve Cropper. We said, Okay, if you don't want all of us, you don't want any of us. So we was just cocky. Later on to find out I played on one of the biggest albums Stax ever had, and Hot Butter Soul.
4: Yeah.
2: This shows you how fate works. But anyway, I came over to Stax, and the first session I think I did was Rufus Thomas. Push and Pull, Breakdown, Funky Chicken, all the dance songs. I think I made a boo-boo, all of them. And gradually ended up in the Stax family as a recording musician. Later on, I recorded for William Bell, Eddie Floyd, and a group of us got together over at National Studio with John Fry, Marvell Thomas, Michael Toles was playing guitar, Sidney Kirk was playing keyboards, Willie Hall was playing drums, James Alexander played bass, and the great Isaac Hayes sang, and I played the lead guitar on Walk On By.
0: So you both have sort of touched on Isaac, so that was like the fourth question on my list, but since we're already here, let's talk a little bit about Isaac, because both of you played with him right when he was starting to break out as a solo artist.
2: Let me say this. Bob, I got to call your ass out.
4: Here it comes.
2: 25 years later, wanted to remind you guys that Walk On By was cut in August 50 years ago.
4: Yeah.
2: And about 25 years after that, I ran into Bobby Manuel. I guess his conscience must have been bothering him. He said, man, he said, I got to tell you, since the name wasn't on the album, I told everybody I played. I said, oh, you did? Did you get any damn money?
4: You're wrong for that, you know.
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12: At 4 o'clock GMT, welcome to the newsroom from the BBC World Service. I'm Paul Moss. J.D. Vance is off to Switzerland to talk peace with Iran. But what's with the contradictory claims about the Strait of Hormuz? And more Israeli airstrikes on Gaza. We hear from eyewitnesses on the ground.
13: The missile struck without warning. I was injured and so was my wife. Shrapnel is all over her body.
12: Britain's King Charles is to publish his tax bill. So what will we actually learn about the royals and their finances? And Colombians are preparing to choose a new president. Ending the country's ongoing guerrilla conflict is top of voters' priorities.
14: I have a brother who was murdered for not paying an extortion threat in front of his children.
12: Plus, we're live in Toronto to catch up on the latest from the World Cup. Germany victorious, but Sweden humiliated. We'll have those stories and more after this bulletin of international news.
15: BBC News with Fiona MacDonald. The US Vice President J.D. Vance is heading to Switzerland for talks with Iranian officials on implementing the US-Iran interim peace deal. He said they would focus on issues including Lebanon and ending Iran's nuclear program. Tehran earlier said it had again closed the Strait of Hormuz in response to Israel's continued strikes on southern Lebanon. Joe Inwood reports.
16: A regional ceasefire, including Lebanon, is a red line for the Iranians, without which no further progress can be made. They have accused the US of failing to restrain Israel, which has continued attacks. That was behind yesterday's claim from Tehran that it had once again closed the Strait of Hormuz to international shipping. The US denied it had been closed, but it is an illustration of just how difficult these negotiations will be. As he left for the talks, US Vice President J.D. Vance repeated the line that the US holds all the cards. This war has taught Iran that it holds a strait.
15: The United Nations Security Council has warned of an imminent risk of mass atrocities in Sudan, as it called on paramilitary forces encircling El Obeid to back down. The southern city has been under siege for several months by the Rapid Support Forces. David Bamford reports.
17: UN member states remember with horror the mass atrocities of October last year when the RSF overran the government army's defences around Al Fasha in Sudan's southwest, killing 6,000 civilians in the space of 3 days. There are now fears of a repetition, with El Obeid, the capital of North Kordofan State, looking highly vulnerable. The UN Secretary-General's envoy to Sudan has urged the RSF rebel chief, Mohamed Hamdan Daglo, not to attack. He's also talking to countries with influence over the warring parties to encourage dialogue and prevent the assault.
15: King Charles is to become Britain's first monarch to publish his personal tax bill. Buckingham Palace said the details would be released as part of the annual royal financial accounts. Here's Helena Wilkinson.
18: King Charles is said to have personally decided to release his tax bill this week. This one will be for the year ending April 2025, but there's a commitment to keep publishing them annually. The information will cover earnings from the King's private estates, such as Sandringham. Monarchs aren't obliged to pay income tax, capital gains tax, or inheritance tax on what they receive from their predecessor. But the king voluntarily pays income tax on his private income and capital gains on the sale of private assets.
15: Five men have been injured in the Scottish city of Edinburgh in a series of suspected anti-Muslim attacks. Police say a 36-year-old Scottish man has been arrested and charged. BBC News. Ukraine's President Zelensky says he's returned Poland's highest honour but remains open to what he called meaningful formats of engagement. His Polish counterpart, Karol Nawrocki, said he was stripping Mr. Zelensky of the medal for naming a military unit in honour of the Ukrainian insurgent army. Many in Ukraine regard the UPA as heroes who fought for independence, but Poland accuses it of carrying out massacres during the Second World War. The French authorities have issued a red alert on Sunday as much of Europe copes with an intense heat wave. Climatologists are forecasting temperatures reaching 41 degrees in some areas, including Paris. Joanna Keane reports.
19: This is already the second time this year that tens of millions of people across Western Europe are having to deal with a spell of extreme heat. In France, where a widespread and intense heatwave is expected, there have been emergency meetings and a red alert has been issued for more than a third of the country. In Paris, people have been given the chance to cool off, with some parks opening until midnight. There are also alerts in countries including Spain, Germany and Portugal.
15: Donald Trump says that much of the water in Washington's newly renovated Lincoln Memorial reflecting pool will probably have to be drained in order for repairs to take place. Mr. Trump claimed, without providing evidence, that vandals had damaged the algae-plagued pool. In a social media post, he said multiple individuals had been arrested for vandalizing the monument. More than $14 million has been spent on cleaning up the famous landmark. At the Football World Cup, a goal with just 2 minutes of stoppage time to spare enabled four-time champions Germany to inch past Ivory Coast by 2-1. Ecuador and Curaçao have ended with a goalless draw in their Group E match, and the Netherlands have thrashed Sweden 5-1 in Houston. BBC News.
12: You're listening to the newsroom from the BBC World Service with me, Paul Moss. We have become accustomed lately to contradictory signals emanating from the Middle East, but even by these recent standards, it's been a particularly difficult 24 hours for anyone trying to figure out what is actually going on. On the one hand, Iran says it's once again closed the Strait of Hormuz. And yet the United States insists plenty of ships have been passing through. And despite this situation in the Strait, both US Vice President J.D. Vance and the Iranian Foreign Minister are due to sit down together in Switzerland on Sunday to try to thrash out a deal. And all of this against a background of ongoing conflict in Lebanon, something Iran insists must end if a peace agreement is to be possible. Israeli strikes are reported to have killed more than 20 people in southern Lebanon on Saturday. This man, Kasim, showed people around the home where an Israeli missile killed his family.
20: It was my in-law's house, my wife's two brothers, my mother-in-law and her son. There are also two babies. One was just 1 month old, the other is 2 months old.
12: So with this kind of suffering in Lebanon continuing, what are the prospects of US-Iran peace negotiations even going ahead, let alone succeeding? I spoke about this to our correspondent Joe Inwood and asked him first what to make of those contradictory claims about the Strait of Hormuz.
21: We can see from tracking data that some ships are getting through. And in fact, J.D. Vance, the US vice president, was saying they've had almost record levels of oil going through over the last 24 hours. But what we really can say for certain from this is it is just an illustration of the strategic weapon that the Iranians have been given by this conflict. Closing the Strait of Hormuz was not something that they would have threatened to do before the war started. And what's really interesting now is their go-to weapon.
12: Despite saying they've closed the Strait, an Iranian delegation has gone to Switzerland. So presumably they're still open to the idea of negotiating some kind of peace deal.
21: Yeah, clearly. The fact that they're saying they're closing the Strait, that is not the end of things. It is, as I said before, a way of exerting pressure and effectively exerting pressure on the Americans. But obviously, the whole thing is being set back by the situation in Lebanon. And that's the point that the Iranians have made again and again. The ceasefire that we are seeing needs to cover the entire region, and at the moment it's not.
0: At the moment we're hearing about Israeli attacks on the Bekaa Valley and other parts of Lebanon, killing lots of people. This would seem, according to the Iranians, to be a complete deal breaker. And yet, as I was saying, a delegation's already gone to Switzerland.
21: Yeah, but the Iranians have been very clear. If you look at the 14-point memorandum of understanding, it is point one, is that the ceasefire holds in Lebanon as well. And as you say, Paul, at the moment, it really is not. There has been a significant death toll of Lebanese people. We haven't had it clarified exactly if they are Hezbollah fighters, if they are civilians, but certainly women and children are said to be amongst the dead. Now, we should say that the Israelis have accused Hezbollah of violating the ceasefire, attacking them, and they say they were responding. Hezbollah have come out and said, that's a lie. You've been trying to take ground, and we were responding to you advancing further into Lebanese territory. You can just see how difficult a situation it is, especially because the Israelis are insisting that they want to maintain what they call a kind of a security buffer. What Hezbollah say is the occupation of their territory, and as long as you have both of the sides trying to hold that line, it's going to be pretty difficult to find kind of a lasting ceasefire.
0: Israel's attacks on Lebanon have caused an ever-growing rift with the United States. The United States making it clear it's exasperated with Israel for doing this. It doesn't seem, though, that the administration, that Benjamin Netanyahu, is being put off doing it by what the United States says.
21: It's really, really extraordinary to see the shift in relations or the tone of some of the messaging you get coming from the United States. More critical of the Israeli government than something I've ever heard before. It's felt that there is a kind of a tonal shift, because what we're seeing here is the divergence in strategic objectives between these two allies. For the Americans, they just basically want to get out of what many people see as a really strategically difficult situation in terms of the conflict they've got to in themselves into in the Middle East. Whereas for the Israelis, they have different objectives. And Benjamin Netanyahu has competing pressures on him because he has the international pressures, pressure coming from the United States, to stop the war, to allow the peace process to continue, because the Israeli government are very dependent upon the American government for financing and political cover and the such like. But he has domestic pressures as well. He's got a right-wing coalition, some members of whom are very right-wing and have talked about raining fire, doing real destruction to Lebanon. And he has an impending election, October at the latest. And he knows that if he cannot get some sort of outcome in Lebanon that he can sell to the people of Israel as meaning all of this was worth it, all of the destruction, all of the cost, all of the diplomatic damage that's been done, well, he is going to be in real political trouble. And that is something he is clearly desperate to avoid.
0: Joe Inwood. The Israeli Prime Minister is not the only politician in this conflict facing pressure back home. The US has midterm elections in November, and all the signs are that its war with Iran is very unpopular with the American public, not least because of the rising cost of oil, which it's caused. That gives more incentive than ever for the Vice President to reach some kind of deal as he jets off to Switzerland. And as our correspondent in Washington, Thomas Morgan, told me, J.D. Vance insists that the original goals when the U.S. attacked Iran can be achieved.
1: He is maintaining that these discussions will be focusing on two things. It'll be focused on the nuclear situation in Iran, which, if you remember, is the whole reason behind why the US went into this conflict with Iran. They wanted to curb the amount of enriched uranium Iran had to make sure they couldn't produce any nuclear weapons. So the discussions now will be around decreasing the nuclear stockpile that Iran have. And it will also be centered, J.D. Vance says, around the Lebanon-Israel situation, making sure that ceasefire is maintained. And what we've also had within the last few hours is we've had the President, Donald Trump, announcing on social media that there will never be a toll on ships in the Straits of Hormuz. And he has said if there were to be a toll, it would be the US that would implement them. And this is significant because, if you remember, the Iranians would like to impose a toll on ships in the future. For now, when the memorandum of understanding is agreed upon, that all ships would flow freely and there wouldn't be a toll. But the text is open for interpretation about what happens after that. And I think now the Strait of Hormuz has come firmly back into the picture and the negotiations after what we've seen over the last 24 hours.
0: Is Donald Trump serious, suggesting that the United States could charge a toll for ships to pass through a waterway, which, after all, is rather a long way from the American coast.
1: It does seem rather fanciful, I guess, how on earth would that actually in reality operate? But I think the wording in his social media posts is very much in his Trump style, saying that he is the guardian angel, or the US are the guardian angels of the countries of the Middle East for the purposes of the past, present and the future, to reverse the cost that they've put into that side of the world. I think in reality it is a US president throwing his weight around, wanting this deal and this next round of negotiation to focus on the one thing. However, he may, with his posting, be shifting it onto something that had actually been put to bed.
0: Thomas Morgan, with all that focus on Israel's airstrikes on Lebanon, it's easy to forget the conflict which for so long dominated the headlines. Israel's war in Gaza, which left more than 70,000 people dead, the majority of them civilians. And that war certainly hasn't gone away. In the 7 months since a ceasefire with Hamas was agreed, both sides have continually traded accusations of the truce being violated. The United Nations says Palestinians are being killed every day. In the last 24 hours, according to health officials in Gaza, at least 10 people have died in separate Israeli attacks. Stephanie Prentice has this report.
2: The family and friends of journalist Ahmed Washar taking turns to hold his body in a morgue in central Gaza. The cameraman for Al Jazeera was killed during an airstrike on a refugee camp. His brother Mohammed, a correspondent for the same channel, was killed 2 months ago in a targeted attack on his car. The IDF claims both brothers were members of Hamas, something Al Jazeera has previously denied. They're two of what health officials in Gaza say are more than 1,000 Palestinians killed by Israel since the ceasefire was put in place in October. Another strike in the early hours of Saturday morning on an apartment block in Gaza City killed a woman and two children. Footage of the scene shows a wall blown off one side of the building, revealing a family home covered in rubble. Mohammed al-Safadi was inside. His four-year-old relative, Zina, was killed.
13: These martyrs are my cousins. I was at home. The missile struck without warning. I was injured, and so was my wife. She's still under observation. Shrapnel is all over her body, and her teeth are broken. This is the ceasefire the occupation and the negotiators are talking about. What kind of ceasefire is this? We are civilians. They targeted me, a civilian. What was my crime? I never carried a weapon to resist. What is happening?
2: Outside Al-Shifa Hospital, Nael al-Safadi, another family member, said the people being treated inside were having limbs amputated.
3: These are Netanyahu's targets. Children and innocent people. What have these children and innocent people done to deserve this? Are they the ones firing rockets? Did they take part in the 7th of October attacks? They're civilians, citizens. They're not with us in Hamas. We hate Hamas.
2: Further south, in Khan Yunis, footage shows medical teams rushing a child to hospital. The Palestinian Red Crescent Society, an independent humanitarian organization, say the young boy is one of a group targeted by Israeli drones with live ammunition. It says their crews transported a dead body and several others who were injured. The ceasefire deal also promised a flood of humanitarian aid into the territory. But across Gaza, displaced people living in camps report a daily struggle to find food and to access clean water. Sanitation issues have led to an increase in reports of rat bites from doctors. And at a recent meeting, the UN warned that Gazans are trapped in a humanitarian nightmare.
0: Stephanie Prentice reporting. You're listening to The Newsroom from the BBC World Service. Western Europe is heating up again, with temperatures expected to climb further this week and potentially shatter more records. There are warnings in place across the region, as Joanna Keane reports.
19: This is already the second time this year that tens of millions of people across Western Europe are having to deal with a spell of extreme heat. In France, where a widespread and intense heatwave is expected, there have been emergency meetings and a red alert has been issued for more than a third of the country. In Paris, people have been given the chance to cool off, with some parks opening until midnight. There are also alerts in countries including Spain, Germany and Portugal. Britain is just one of the countries advising people to check on the elderly and vulnerable. In Spain, some cities are offering libraries, lecture halls and sports centres as refuges where people can go until the worst of the heat has passed. Temperatures have been sent soaring by hot air from Africa, which has created a high-pressure heat dome. Scientists say human-driven climate change is amplifying these extremes, with heat waves, droughts and floods looking set to become more intense and frequent.
0: Joanna Keane. It's been a subject of endless speculation over the years, but it seems the public will finally learn how much the British monarch earns, because King Charles's personal tax bill is going to be put in the public domain. He'll be the first on the UK throne to have his finances exposed like this. Helena Wilkinson explained how the process will work.
4: The King's personal tax bill is going to be revealed next week on Thursday. That is when the annual royal financial accounts are going to be published. We know that the decision for these to be shared was made by the King personally, and he had done so as well when he was the Prince of Wales. It all comes, of course, as well after more calls for more openness and transparency over the royal finances following the scandals involving Andrew Mountbatten-Windsor. The bill will cover the tax year ending April 2025, and there is a commitment to release the tax bill annually. It'll include earnings from the King's private estates like Sandringham and Balmoral. Now, a monarch is not obliged to pay income tax, capital gains or inheritance tax on what they receive from their predecessor, but the King voluntarily pays income tax on his private income and capital gains tax on any scale of private assets. So Buckingham Palace saying that this is all to be more transparent and open with the public.
0: Helena Wilkinson. It's taken 12 years, but Germany have got through to the knockout stage of the Football World Cup. They defeated Ivory Coast 2-1, though only with a very last-minute goal, much to the joy of their fans.
5: It was an amazing game. Awesome, super physical, outstanding game. I love the ref let the play. The players were playing their hearts out, but the stoppage time goal was just amazing to be there for. The energy in the stadium was awesome. Fantastic. Deutschland!
0: Our correspondent Joe Bennett, John Bennett, was watching the match from Philadelphia. I asked him if, given Germany's performance on Saturday, whether the team could go all the way.
22: I wouldn't put them in the first group of favourites, but certainly in the second group of favourites, because it's a quality team. I think their weakness is at the back, and I have to say, Ivory Coast today could have beaten them. They played really well. They took the lead with Kessier giving them the lead. Then Germany and their very talented coach, Julian Nagelsmann, made tactical changes, brought on, for example, Dennis Undav, who scored the two goals that gave them the win. But just before his late winner, right at the end of the game, Simon Adingra had a fantastic chance for Ivory Coast. He fluffed his lines. He could have won the game for Ivory Coast. So I wouldn't say Germany are in the top group of favourites, but on their day, they are capable of beating anyone. And as you say, they're into the knockout rounds for the first time since they won the World Cup in 2014. So that will take the pressure off, and they can enjoy this tournament now. That's a big weight off their shoulders.
0: OK, a weight off Germany's shoulders, but total humiliation for Sweden. They went down 5-1 to the Netherlands, their worst defeat, I gather, in a World Cup since 1950. What went wrong?
22: This is remarkable because they won their first game 5-1 against Tunisia, who then sacked their head coach. So they had a huge amount of confidence going into this second game. Having said that, Sweden are lucky to be at this World Cup at all, because in qualifying, they didn't win a single game. But they qualified for the playoffs because they'd done well in the Nations League. So they got a playoff spot through the Nations League and won their playoff matches, got through to the World Cup. But I think this is still a team that's finding themselves, a new manager in Graham Potter. I'm not quite sure they know that their best team yet, that their best two players, are the two strikers, Viktor Gyökeres and Alexander Isak, can they really play together? And today their weaknesses were exposed. They had their moments. They almost got back into the game, but the Netherlands just had that extra bit of quality, some brilliant goals. Brian Brobbey, who plays in the Premier League, scored two. Cody Gakpo scored two, and Crescencio Somerville, who's got a bit of an injury, so didn't start. But I think this was more about the Netherlands playing well than Sweden playing badly.
0: John Bennett, and while we've been on air, the Japan-Tunisia match has kicked off. Japan's currently leading after scoring an early goal. Tunisia will be heading home if they lose. The authorities in Colombia aren't taking any chances. With a presidential election on Sunday, security is high. 12,500 police officers are seeking to ensure a fair and, above all, peaceful vote.

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2: 6:30 GMT is the time. Coming up here on Weekend on the World Service, will a damning rebuke from the American vice president stop Israel jeopardizing a peace agreement with Iran? President Zelensky's diplomatic faux pas with Poland, and the science of dad brain. All on Weekend with me, Paul Henley, after this news.

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10: BBC World Service, it's 7 hours GMT. This is Weekend with Paul Henley. This hour, the US Vice President J.D. Vance has arrived in Switzerland for a new round of negotiations with Iran over a deal to end the war between the two countries. We'll have the latest. Also, 10 years on from the UK's Brexit referendum, a leading historian here pleads for the restoration of national unity.
11: We have to bury the hatchet. We have to put division behind us because 10 years down the line, Britain has not been doing well.
10: And we'll hear about new research on the part of the brain that determines how we learn languages. That's all to come here on Weekend after the latest world news.

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1: From NHPR, this is Cosmically Curious. I'm Patrick McNamee King, and I'm joined today by Nicole Gallucci from St. Anselm College. Nicole, I was recently reading about how telescopes and satellites actually only take pictures in black and white. How do we get those colorful images of space that I see on Instagram?
2: All of our digital cameras today are based on a device called a charge-coupled device, or CCD. And astronomy was an early adapter of CCD technology because it is so much more efficient than photographic film. And these devices detect little particles of light called photons and turn it into an electronic signal that it can be read. Now, the thing about these is they detect light, but they don't tell you what color it is. So the way we get color is we put a color filter in front of it, like a colored piece of glass or a colored piece of film, and you can take a picture of the same object in these different filters. So you get your red image and you get your green image and you get your blue image, for example. You can add those together afterwards to get the full color image. Now, this doesn't just happen with visible light. This also works for light beyond the visible light. So infrared and ultraviolet filters exist, right? And so we can make these photographs that span that range. Telescopes like X-ray telescopes and radio telescopes, types of light that are a little bit further away on the spectrum, capture light differently, but the same kind of principle can exist in how the photographs are made, in that the photographs at different radio, quote-unquote, colors or X-ray colors, really wavelengths, can be detected by different instruments and then merged together to make a picture that looks like a full-color image, even though none of the wavelengths are wavelengths that you could see with your eye.
1: Nicole, thanks so much.
2: Great, thanks for having me.
1: If you have questions about the night sky, shoot us an email, cosmic@nhpr.org. For New Hampshire Public Radio, I'm Patrick McNamee King.

0: Utah got engaged here 3 decades ago. His daughter's wedding was right here at Bullfrog Bay. But as drought, overuse, and climate change have shrunk Lake Powell, its water level now sits more than 150 feet lower than it did in 1996.
1: I'm shocked because this whole flat was covered with water. And to see it now, I wouldn't even believe that we're at the same place.
2: This is it. Oh, just getting ready to go. We have the latest electronics. We have electronics here on the dash that we can read navigation.
0: The Babcocks had been thinking about visiting the lake in the fall, but Dave decided it would be too risky to wait. Lake Powell is forecast to hit record lows later this year.
2: We thought we better go get it wet before we can't put it in Lake Powell, or Lake Puddle, as we was calling it this morning.
0: Here at Bullfrog Bay, the marina, where hundreds of houseboats dock, is preparing to move. It'll be pushed by several tugboats, 3 miles across the lake to deeper water. It's a huge job that started in May. If the marina doesn't move, it would likely be sitting on dry ground next month. Now, the most recent data from the National Park Service, which runs recreation here, says Lake Powell visitors spent more than $500 million in nearby communities in 2024.
3: Traffic to the lake is definitely a huge economic impact.
0: That's Michael Palmquist with North Lake Powell Adventures, a local outfitter. He says social media posts sensationalizing the lake situation may scare some people away this summer. But even with the marina moving out, he's hopeful visitors will still be able to launch boats from Bullfrog's ramps for the next couple of months.
3: I wouldn't necessarily use the word concerned. I'm interested and curious to see how that's going to affect travel.
0: But the West's water crisis will extend far beyond this summer. Jack Schmidt at Utah State University co-authored a recent report warning that just one more dry year could deplete all the readily accessible water in Lake Powell and Lake Mead, nearly 300 miles downstream.
4: If we don't change our behavior and our use patterns, then we will be in unprecedented territory.
0: To help Lake Powell, the federal government recently began releasing extra water from a big upstream reservoir called Flaming Gorge. But Schmidt says that will only slow the lake's decline, not reverse it.
4: It sounds a little bit flippant, but to some extent, the movement of water from Flaming Gorge to Lake Powell is a bit like rearranging the deck chairs. But the reality is, the ship continues to sink.
0: He says the only way out of this jam is for the West's cities and farms to use way less water. Meanwhile, the 7 states that rely on the Colorado River remain deadlocked over how to divvy up its shrinking water supply. And their current river-sharing agreement expires this fall. For NPR News, I'm David Kondos at Lake Powell in Utah.
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6: 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Just ahead, the National Park Service is... 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
6: 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It's raining right now north of the mountains. We have sun and clouds throughout the rest of the state that will be blowing out to make way for more rain this afternoon. Highs will be in the mid-60s north of the mountains, low 70s in the lakes region, upper 70s on the seacoast, and mid-70s in central and southern New Hampshire. Right now, it's 66 in Henniker, 65 in Meredith, 60 in Lancaster, and 68 in Concord. 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
11: This is Weekend Edition from NPR News. I'm Aisha Roscoe. James Burrows died Friday. He was 85. As NPR's Chloe Veltman reports, Burrows brought some of America's most beloved sitcoms to life.
12: James Burrows helped define the golden age of the sitcom with hit after hit after hit.

0: that bet has exploded in his face. Rarely has a geopolitical roll of the dice gone so rapidly wrong. Do you agree that it could be a turning point for Netanyahu, who's managed to kind of wriggle his way out of almost every political bind he's found himself in to this point?
1: Yeah, I agree, but I have to add that he has to win in order to get out of jail. I mean, if he wins the next election, he'll be able to fire the attorney general and get a dismissal on his indictment. The thing is, he is a great politician. The days after October 7th, 2023, his closest advisors and allies thought that he'll have to quit. He won't be able to survive this horrible catastrophe. And yet, more than 2.5 years later, he did. I wouldn't put it past him that he would be able to win this election. If he does win, it looks like what remains of Israel democracy would be destroyed, because that's the only way for him to survive politically.
0: According to the Financial Times, Netanyahu's opposition has taken advantage of this moment to publicly scold him. Naftali Bennett, the right-wing former prime minister who's one of Netanyahu's biggest rivals in the election, said that he was, quote, losing control over Israeli sovereignty. Avigdor Lieberman, the former defense minister, called him Trump's puppet. Former Prime Minister Ehud Barak said in an interview with Israel's public broadcaster this week, quote, Israel is paying the price of Netanyahu's hubris and blindness and the price of the manipulations that he tried to pull on Trump. Iran emerged stronger, Israel emerged weaker. That is Netanyahu's strategic responsibility. He failed. Who are some of these opposition figures, and how seriously are you taking them and their chances in this election?
1: Most chances is either Naftali Bennett or Gadi Eisenkot, the former chief of staff, will be the next prime minister. But they are not very different from Netanyahu vis-a-vis the Palestinian issue or Iran. They have been critical of the Iran war because it didn't succeed, not because it was started to begin with.
0: When it comes to a post-Netanyahu Israel, you don't see significant changes for the government.
1: Well, there is one significant change. Netanyahu is a populist autocrat who is trying to destroy any checks and balances that might diminish his power. Naftali Bennett, when he was prime minister, he didn't act the same way. Gadi Eisenkot doesn't seem like an autocrat so far. It looks like they might be willing to reverse the course of Netanyahu, bring back some more independence to the judiciary, the Supreme Court, stop inciting against the press. So in that sense, there might be a change. And that is an important step towards maybe changes that might come later. If you do have a vibrant press and independent Supreme Court and judiciary, a free academia, those are the pillars that you need for even further democratic ideas to flourish. That might be a step in the right direction.
0: Well, we'll be following along. Thanks for your work and thanks for joining us, Oren.
1: Thank you, Micah.
0: Oren Persico is a staff writer for The Seventh Eye, an independent Israeli website devoted to journalism and freedom of the press. As of this recording, the next round of talks about the peace process have been postponed after Israel and Hezbollah traded strikes on Friday.
2: Coming up, the ideological and theological rifts tearing MAGA apart.
0: This is On the Media.
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4: 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Rachel Summer and Traveling Light is a string band that blends folk tradition with deep, intimate storytelling. You can hear that tonight at 6 on NHPR and at nhpr.org. 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I'm Patrick McNamee King.
0: This is On the Media. I'm Michael Loewinger.
2: And I'm Brooke Gladstone. Earlier, we heard about how conservatives dissatisfied with the Iran deal are channeling their discontent toward J.D. Vance. But there's another group of far-right wingers who have been critical of U.S. support for Israel and the war in Iran from the beginning, and they're more than happy to dunk on President Trump. Take Megyn Kelly.
8: Even when we launched this war, people like me said Benjamin Netanyahu talked Trump into it, but Trump had agency. Trump made the call.
9: He's overselling this.
2: Former Fox News host Tucker Carlson.
9: Like it's an all-you-can-eat buffet in Atlantic City. Oh, it's going to be the best.
2: And then there's content creator Candace Owens, who often leans in on anti-Semitic tropes.
10: Donald Trump is treacherous. He is engaged in treachery with his Zionist cabal.
2: This group of Trump critics prefer to label themselves America First to distinguish themselves from the Christian Zionist MAGA cohort. But this current conflict, according to Matthew D. Taylor, a visiting scholar at Georgetown University's Center on Faith and Justice, has ancient theological roots, which are deeply revealing. Welcome back to OTM, Matt.
11: It's great to be back, Brooke.
2: You saw the assassination of Charlie Kirk as an accelerating factor in this rift because he was kind of a bridging figure among these camps?
11: He was really respected by both of these kind of factions, actually. He was very pro-Israel, would take meetings with Netanyahu, but he was also friends with Tucker Carlson. Candace Owens was actually the communications director for Turning Point USA and a very close friend of Charlie Kirk's until she got in trouble for some anti-Semitic comments and had to leave. But they remained friends even after that. Charlie Kirk was also very opposed to Nick Fuentes. And Nick Fuentes, who is Catholic and is an outright Nazi. I mean, I don't know any other way to talk about Nick Fuentes. And that was the barrier, the line that had been drawn in the sand of what was respectable within the MAGA coalition.
2: And then Tucker Carlson brought Nick Fuentes on his podcast.
12: Nick Fuentes, thank you for doing this.
13: Yeah, thank you for having me.
12: I wanted to meet you. I've heard about you.
13: I've heard about you.
11: America First anti-Semitic influencer invites another America First anti-Semitic influencer on his podcast. News at 11, right? Like, who cares, right? But actually, in far-right circles, this was a huge deal because, again, Charlie Kirk had drawn this line to say that Tucker was inside the MAGA coalition and Fuentes was outside. And Tucker, even though he was close friends with Charlie Kirk up until his death, violated the Kirk line, moving the Overton window of what was acceptable to talk about in public.
2: I've also wondered how the Heritage Foundation fits in with some of these factions.
11: Well, I view the Heritage Foundation and some of these other institutions less as players in this civil war and more as the battlefield in the civil war. So, fascinating backstory. Heritage actually convened this task force to combat anti-Semitism, organized by Christian nationalists and Christian Zionists, and they produced this report called Project Esther. It's the little sibling to Project 2025. It was published a year after the October 7th attacks, right before the 24 election. And Project Esther outlines a plan. It says, you know, Jews have not really done a very good job of eradicating anti-Semitism, so we're going to fix this for them, and we're going to get rid of all this anti-Semitism on the left. And it outlines a plan that describes how we need to label anyone who is critical of Israel as part of the Hamas support network, this kind of mythical network.
2: That's a huge problem. Criticism of Israel is not the same as anti-Semitism.
11: I totally agree. And yet Project Esther was this force in American politics that became policy in the second Trump administration. Some of the planning team of Project Esther has said, you know, we talked quite a bit about whether we should confront Tucker Carlson and Candace Owens, these kind of anti-Semitic voices within our political camp. And we decided not to do that. We wanted to focus on anti-Semitism on the left. And in the process, they label any criticism of Israel as anti-Semitism. They muddy the waters on what anti-Semitism is. And in the end, the anti-Semitism task force that created Project Esther has to separate itself from the Heritage Foundation, because the Heritage Foundation is run by Kevin Roberts. Kevin Roberts decides that he's not going to give up his friendship with Tucker Carlson, and they're worried that anti-Semitism is making its way into the Heritage Foundation. And then all these staffers start leaving the Heritage Foundation over concerns that it has become anti-Semitic. And so that is the terrain of this battle, are these institutions that have been part of this coalitional mindset of holding together the different factions of MAGA. And the war in Gaza, the Charlie Kirk assassination, the war in Iran have just driven the wedge deeper and deeper into the very base of Trump's support.
2: You say that the path that led us here is long and starts with the birth of Christianity?
11: Yeah, you could start with the birth of Jesus if you wanted, right? Jesus was born a Jewish man in the first century. Almost all of his early followers were immersed within Jewish cultural and religious life. I mean, they go to synagogue, they follow kosher. The major argument in the New Testament is, are we still Jewish? Do we need to adhere to all the trappings of Jewish religious life, especially around Torah? And this becomes then, over time, and it takes a couple centuries, the fracture between Judaism and Christianity, what we often would call the parting of the ways. A lot changes when the Emperor Constantine converts to Christianity. Suddenly, Christianity goes from being this kind of persecuted minority religion in the pagan empire into becoming the imperial religion. And over the course of the fourth century, Christians are in the position of power. And the elements of Christianity that really love Judaism, that want to attach to Judaism, they are given an amount of power over Jews that they can exert coercive control. And the elements of the Christian community that have a deep antipathy and resentment towards Jews, well, they're also given more power and control. And this develops over time into these kind of two trajectories, both of them, I would argue, quite toxic in Christian-Jewish relations. This kind of trajectory of hatred and resentment, ultimately we come to talk about as anti-Semitism.
2: You say that this group that comes to hate and fear Jews develop a formulation that Christianity has inherited God's covenants with the Jews, therefore the Jews are unnecessary, and the ongoing existence of Jews, you wrote, was a threat to this supremacist vision.
11: Yeah, the formal theological term is supersessionism. It is an idea of replacement, that Christianity takes over all the promises that God had made to the Jewish people. So Jews become perceived within the late Roman Empire and then into the kind of medieval period in Europe as an enemy within, that's not really to be trusted. And this refrain, this accusation, well, the Jews killed Jesus, he was their Messiah, and this charge of deicide then spirals out into all of this Christian animosity and fear towards Jews. I mean, the other kind of psychological fixation that early Christianity has about Judaism, part of it is this fear, this animosity, but part of it is also this attraction to Judaism, right? Because Judaism is still the religion of Jesus, right? These are the practices we see Jesus participating in. The stories of the Hebrew Bible are infused with this sense of Jewish identity, of Jewish practices, and of Jewish sensibilities. And so that's all also baked in to early Christianity. And so there's this other trajectory that emerges from that era of fracture between Judaism and Christianity that we ultimately come to call philo-Semitism, a seeming love and embrace of Jews. But again, because Christians are in the position of power, it becomes a kind of desire to control or direct Jews. And it often throughout Christian history has manifested in elaborate efforts by Christians to convert Jews, to try to win over some of the chosen people, and then to hold them up as trophies and say, see, we got one. We got one of Jesus' own people. So that legitimates all of our claims and makes Christianity clearly superior and supreme. And the major manifestation of that in the modern world is what we call Christian Zionism.
2: And those are the people who are closest to Trump now?
11: Yeah, this is the new breed of Christian Zionism that has really grown up in the last 30 years or so. The major person that we have to talk about would be Paula White Keene, Donald Trump's closest religious advisor, an independent charismatic televangelist and megachurch pastor. There's a kind of infamous video of Paula White Keene on her televangelism show having a messianic rabbi, a rabbi who identifies as Jewish but is also a Christian, rapping Paula White Keene in a giant Torah scroll.
14: The scroll that we wrap around you is symbolic how God has right now protected your life. You are hidden in the Word of God. You are hidden in the Torah, God's teaching and instruction. There is absolutely nothing, Paula, in your life that will ever, ever, ever touch you.
11: And whenever I show this to my Jewish friends, they're horrified.
2: You're convinced that it's largely because of this extreme group of Christian Zionist advisors that Trump has been arguably the most pro-Israel president in U.S. history, if you say we define pro-Israel as giving Netanyahu everything he wants, until recently.
11: Because of the position that Paula White Keene has been in as Trump's foremost religious advisor, as the gatekeeper of the White House faith office, she has stacked Donald Trump's evangelical advisors with people that I don't know another way to describe them other than to call them Christian Zionist extremists. In the sense that they are far outside the standard distribution, even of Christian Zionism in American evangelicalism.
2: So how does this relate to this other faction, the hardline Calvinists? That's Pete Hegseth and his ilk. They also support the war in Iran. What's their theological reason for that?
11: I would not call Pete Hegseth a Christian Zionist. What Pete Hegseth lacks in theological love for the state of Israel, he more than makes up in theological hatred for Muslims. Hegseth embraces more of this idea of Christian power and Christian warfare, the idea of crusades. He wrote an entire book titled American Crusade. I don't think that he is invested in the state of Israel per se, because that's not the strand of theology he comes from.
2: What about the reactionary Catholics? You wrote that a remarkable number of prominent America First figures associated with anti-Semitic content are Catholic, who have been major drivers of this rift within the Trump coalition, right?
11: Steve Bannon, Candace Owens, Nick Fuentes, Megyn Kelly are Catholic. American Catholics make up like 20% of the population. It's a diverse spectrum. But within that, there is this faction that has these more traditionalist sensibilities and that often accompanies indulging in anti-Semitism. Christian Zionism is basically a Protestant fixation. Certainly, there are Catholics like Joe Biden who are Zionists who support Israel for geopolitical or personal or friendship reasons, but it's not theological. In the teachings of the Catholic Church, there just isn't really a role for Israel to play. There was this real moment of reckoning in the Catholic Church in the 1960s, in the aftermath of the Holocaust, to try to grapple with the role the Catholic Church, that Catholic theology had played in fostering anti-Semitism. And this all happens at the Second Vatican Council. And one of the documents that comes out of the Second Vatican Council is called Nostra Aetate. And it's really a re-envisioning of Catholic-Jewish relations. There are elements of even kind of repentance. It made a huge impact in mainstream global Catholicism. The challenge is a lot of these reactionary Catholics that are more affiliated with Opus Dei or the kind of America First influencer crowd, they don't really like this set of modernizing reforms in the 1960s. They're hoping to push the church back into more of a pre-Vatican II mode.
2: Bring back Latin.
11: Oh, yeah, I mean, the Latin Mass. And so it's not coincidental, I think. They are not Christian Zionists. Right? That is not their theological orientation. And so they're not going to go extreme on pro-Israel. They're going to go extreme on anti-Israel and lean harder into anti-Semitism.
2: What does all of this infighting signal to you about the future of MAGA?
11: A lot of the America First crowd, they don't even identify with MAGA anymore. That has become the pro-Israel form of Trump support. I think it's wrong to think about this as though, oh, America First is the far right and the MAGA establishment is the mainstream right. It's all far right. When we talk about the American far right, it's not a question of who endorses the use of violence and who doesn't. It's a question of where they want to direct the violence. For the kind of Christian Zionist crowd that surrounds Donald Trump, they want the violence directed at America's enemies abroad and at Israel's enemies. And the America First crowd wants the violence directed at America's internal enemies, as they understand them, migrants and LGBTQ folks and the kind of enemies within. It's more of a blood and soil nativism, where a more Christian Zionist crowd, they're actually moving out of the conventional space of Christian nationalism more into a space of Christian imperialism, a model of American dominance in the world and of Christian dominance over the world.
2: What do you think the GOP's platform on Israel will be in 2028?
11: That is the question that this civil war is over. We see this in a number of surveys, both in the right wing, the left wing, the center, is really moving against Israel. I think you're going to see a lot more anti-Israel sentiment in public, including among some Republican politicians. Tucker Carlson has disavowed Trump. Nick Fuentes has encouraged his followers, if they vote in 2026, to vote Democrat, to send a message to Trump. I mean, the anger, this hostility within Trump's coalition is very powerful. I will note, Trump has moved us away, moved his coalition very far away from the mindset of liberal democracy, more into the mindset of authoritarianism, of a central leader, a central party, a one-party state that grabs hold of the levers of power, maybe through a legitimate election, but then refuses to let go. And we already saw this in 2020 with the attempt to overthrow the election. And I really do think it's worth all of us paying attention to the factional concerns within Trump's coalition, because that may very well be the future governing coalition that is imposed upon us.
2: Matt, thanks so much.
11: Thank you, Brooke.
2: Matthew D. Taylor is the author of the forthcoming book, Defying Tyrants, Following Jesus in a World of Christian Antichrists.
0: That's it for this week's show. On the Media is produced by Molly Rosen, Rebecca Clark-Callender, and Candace Wong, with help from Ella Walsh. Travis Mannin is our video producer.
2: Our technical director is Jennifer Munson, with engineering from Jared Paul. Eloise Blondio is our senior producer, and our executive producer is Katya Rogers. On the Media is produced by WNYC. I'm Brooke Gladstone.
0: And I'm Michael Owinger.
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25: In starting a war with Iran, did Donald Trump get played by Benjamin Netanyahu? To one former Secretary of State, it all sounded very familiar.
7: I remember one day I was on the phone for hours with Bibi, with others, you know, and they would say things like, our planes are on the tarmac. And I'd say, well, good luck. I mean, great. Why are you doing this?
25: Today on the New Yorker Radio Hour, Hillary Rodham Clinton, who is not at all surprised by how this war has turned out.
7: What did he say a few weeks ago? I'm bored. This is boring. Trying to make peace is boring. You hear, nobody told me about the Strait of Hormuz. I mean, nobody told me they could close the Strait of Hormuz. Where is the Strait of Hormuz? You know, you can't make it up.
25: Hillary Rodham Clinton joins me today on the New Yorker Radio Hour right after the news.
1: Live from NPR News in Washington, I'm Nora Rahm. Vice President J.D. Vance is meeting at this hour with top Iranian officials in Switzerland to discuss an end to the war in Iran along the lines of the Memorandum of Understanding reached last week. Before the talks, Vance said this is a chance to bring peace to the region.
3: What we're trying to accomplish here is something very simple. Through diplomacy, through working together to transform the Middle East, where Iran and the Gulf have been at war with each other, or at least have had very unfriendly relations, where Iran has been a driver of regional instability. Now we see a future where everybody can work together to promote peace and prosperity for everyone.
1: The Memorandum of Understanding did not address many of the items President Trump had set out as reasons he launched the war. NPR's Mar Liasson has more.
5: Original goals for the war, like unconditional surrender and regime change. The Wall Street Journal editorial page said, quote, "This is a recipe for the surrender of the strait to the dictates of Iranian foreign policy." And not surprisingly, Trump has attacked his critics, calling them stupid and bad people.
1: NPR's Mar Liasson. The Russian-appointed governor of occupied Crimea has suspended fuel sales to the public and commercial businesses in response to growing Ukrainian attacks on supply lines and infrastructure. The BBC's James Reed reports officials say the attacks killed four people and wounded 28 others.
6: Drones have repeatedly hit trucks on the road from Russia, and the link by sea has also been a target. President Zelensky said facilities on both sides of the narrow Kerch Strait were hit overnight, including an oil depot, maritime transport, and air defense systems. Russia seized Crimea in 2014 and used it as a base for the full-scale invasion 8 years later. But Ukraine has never given up its aim of recovering the lost territory.
1: The BBC's James Reed. The Justice Department released a memo that calls into question long-standing civil rights protections for Americans with disabilities. NPR's Corey Turner reports.
8: For decades, the courts and Republican and Democratic administrations alike have agreed when it comes to serving Americans with disabilities, states have to provide support in home or in the communities where they live. Institutionalization should be a last resort. But a new Justice Department memo argues there is no integration mandate forcing states to provide these local targeted services. Pushback from the disability community was swift. Advocates warned the memo could bring a return to what was once common practice, de facto segregation of Americans with disabilities in nursing homes and large institutions. The Justice Department did not respond to an NPR request for comment. Corey Turner, NPR News.
1: You're listening to NPR News in Washington. A wildfire continues to burn in central Utah. Authorities say it began Friday and has charred more than 13,000 acres since then. The small city of Eureka, about 70 miles south of Salt Lake City, was evacuated last night, affecting hundreds of people. Containment efforts are hampered by steep terrain. Toy Story 5 is now playing in movie theaters across the country. The movie features a battle between toys and technology. It's a plot that might resonate with many parents who find their kids glued to screens over summer. NPR's Ritu Chatterjee reports.
9: Studies show that screen use goes up for kids during the summer, and that's linked to less physical activity, less time outdoors, less sleep, and worse mood. But the good news, says pediatrician Dr. Jason Nagata, is that kids don't necessarily want to be stuck to screens all day.
26: Children and teens themselves report that they actually don't want to be glued to their phones over the summer. It's just oftentimes they're a little bit bored, and that's the easiest thing to reach to.
9: Nagata says parents should keep their kids busy with summer camps and other activities so there's less time for screens. And, he says, parents should set screen time rules for the summer. Ritu Chatterjee, NPR News.
1: 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I'm Nora Rahm, NPR News in Washington.
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2: Welcome to The New Yorker Radio Hour. I'm David Remnick. I last sat down with Hillary Rodham Clinton in 2017. Clinton was still working through everything that had gone so badly wrong the year before, how she'd lost the election, and how Donald Trump had come to occupy the White House. Trump had campaigned with a chant of lock her up, a threat that electrified so many of his supporters. Clinton, for them, was not merely a political opponent, but somehow the embodiment of evil. Now, it's been almost a decade, and Donald Trump has, for the most part, moved on to yet other enemies. But Clinton remains very much a power broker in the Democratic Party and a leader of its centrist wing. She's also a voice of authority on U.S. foreign policy. With the Clinton Foundation, she's advocated for bringing down the cost of AIDS drugs worldwide and getting phones out of classrooms. I sat down with Hillary Clinton again this past week to talk about the war in Iran, Joe Biden's doomed campaign for the presidency, and how America might perhaps begin to move beyond Trumpism. We met on stage at the 92nd Street Y in New York City. Secretary Clinton, in your book, Something Lost, Something Gained, you write about your state of mind after the election of Donald Trump. You describe yourself as someone who remains an optimist that worries a lot. Now, now we all worry, but I want to grasp the extent of your agony. And I want to begin with a big question. Does Donald Trump and Trumpism represent a real and sustained era of authoritarianism in this country?
7: I really believe that he does represent the threat of authoritarianism, and the people who enable him, who support him, who follow him, have clearly decided that his kind of performance politics, his deliberate cruelty is exactly what they want to see for the country. Now, the good news is his favorability is in, you know, the mid-30s, but he is doubling down. He's doubling down on his impulsiveness, and it's very worrisome to me. You know, I teach at Columbia University now, of course, with the dean there. It's called Inside the Situation Room. And we talk about the traits of leaders, their behavior, their psychology. And there is a view that is rooted in how people make decisions, all of us, not just leaders, about what happens when someone finds themselves in what's called the domain of loss. It's a psychological concept. And almost counterintuitively, when people feel they are losing, they very frequently take greater risks. They double down on their behavior. And that's what I'm now worried about, because he's lashing out. He's demanding that we accept his version of reality, which is unhinged from the actual world that we live in and the actual consequences of his actions. So I think we have to be extremely vigilant and just, you know, ready to push back every chance we get.
2: How has your understanding of his support evolved? You were criticized a lot, I probably rightly, for using the word deplorables for many of his followers. But how do you view the evolution of his followers and what it is that they want most of all from him?
7: Well, first of all, I said only about half were. So, to be fair.
2: Well, are you doubling down on deplorable?
7: I gave a speech, for example, about something called the alt-right, which, you know, the press had no idea what I was talking about. Certainly the public had no idea what I was talking about. But, you know, I was beginning to see this really disturbing rhetoric, racist rhetoric, sexist rhetoric, you know, the kind of authoritarian, demagogic claims about our politics. And it worried me. So, you know, I tried to kind of put that into the political debate, but I also did try to, you know, draw a line between those who were following him because of that. Mm-hmm. It wasn't a bug, it was the feature. And people didn't take it seriously. People were like, oh, that's just Donald. He's just spouting off. Don't worry about it. I saw something darker, but, you know, I was in not the strongest position since I was running against him to make that case. So I was trying to say, look, I understand there are people who believe that kind of stuff, but most of the people, at least half, who are, you know, following him, they want change. They are not satisfied with where we are in the country. It was something that, you know, I was aware of and I respected because people were feeling that, you know, it's hard to succeed a two-term president of your own party. I knew that mm-hmm. going into it. And, you know, people liked and respected President Obama, but, you know, they wanted something that might be a little different. And
2: a little different.
7: That, but they didn't know how different at
2: right.
7: the time.
2: I don't want to jump too far ahead, but I think it's fair to say that so far J.D. Vance has not covered himself in glory. And Marco Rubio probably doesn't appeal to the base with quite the same, you know, stick-to-itiveness of Trump himself. And I wonder if you think it's possible, and I think maybe this has run through your head, that the Trump family has dynastic ambitions, whether it's Donald Jr. or someone in the family who might pretend to succeed him.
7: Well, David, you and I think alike. I think, number one, if he could figure out a way to stay, he would. My husband likes to say, if he tries to stay, I'm running again. but if that's unlikely, which we have to hope it is, I don't get the feeling he's all warm and fuzzy about J.D. Vance.
2: No.
7: I don't think he is warm and fuzzy about nearly anybody other than himself. And who is closest enough to him, and that is possibly a son or a daughter.
2: A son or a daughter.
7: A son or a daughter.
2: And the daughter is thought to be cleverer than the son.
7: Well, I'm not going to characterize them. It's the blood relationship that matters.
2: Understood.
7: So, look, I mean, we're speculating like, you know, we know something, which we don't. I'm not hanging out Mar-a-Lago and sort of picking up the, you know, breadcrumbs of gossip.
2: Yeah.
7: But I think that...
2: I think you'd like it.
7: Yeah, but given his psychology, yeah. given, you know, Trump's psychology, he definitely, if he can't do it himself, he wants somebody he can control. And preferably somebody related to him. And that would be, I think, his, you know, his hope.
2: You've watched Trump over a long period of time. You've debated him three times. You've observed him very carefully, obviously. Is he disintegrating?
7: I think he is certainly not what he was, you know, falls asleep in lots of public meetings. I mean, poor Joe Biden. I mean, shut his eyes, you know, once or twice, but Donald Trump is like falling asleep all the time these days. But part of that is he stays up all night posting on Truth Social. So he's, you know, he's not getting enough sleep anyway, which is pretty disturbing because I don't think people who are sleep deprived make good decisions on top of everything else. But I really think he has a number of traits that have gotten, you know, more obvious. He doesn't even try to hide them. Mm-hmm. You know, his impulsivity, his immaturity, his lack of curiosity about anything going on around him. That, you know, like when you know he launched the war against Iran, and then, you know, out of the White House, you hear that Nobody told me about the Strait of Hormuz. I mean, nobody told me they could close the Strait of Hormuz. Where is the Strait of Hormuz? You know, you can't make it up. It's like it's like, you know, some movie that you walk out of because it's so outlandish.
4: Doctor
7: right?
4: Strangelove.
7: Yeah, exactly.
2: Former Secretary of State Hillary Rodham Clinton. 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We'll pick up right there in just a moment. 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
2: This is the New Yorker Radio Hour. I'm David Remnick, and I've been speaking with Hillary Rodham Clinton. While serving in the Senate, Clinton ran for the presidency in 2008. And shortly after Barack Obama won that historic election, he appointed Clinton Secretary of State. She was quoted around that time saying, "We have a lot of damage to repair." And she was referring to alliances frayed by the wars in Iraq and Afghanistan. Clinton oversaw the State Department through the Arab Spring and the beginning of negotiations with Iran, which eventually became the nuclear deal known as the JCPOA. Trump abandoned that agreement in 2018 with fateful consequences. We're talking on a day where the United States and Iran seem to have signed an agreement to end, at least for now, this war. Did the United States lose this war?
7: Yes. Yes. The United States has come out weaker. Iran has come out stronger. It's not even an agreement. It's a memorandum of understanding, which we haven't even seen the details of. Now, I started the negotiations that led to the JCPOA, the agreement that President Obama eventually signed. It was an intensive diplomatic effort. We started by getting the UN Security Council to impose sanctions, global sanctions on Iran in June of 2010. We then, you know, worked to get secret negotiations started through Oman. And those began with several meetings and with a plan about going forward, and which I handed off to my successor, John Kerry. But these were serious negotiations with high-level people. So when we sat across a table from Iranians, we had our own nuclear physicists there, as did they. We had experienced diplomats, people who had negotiated on many different fronts for many years. That's not the way this administration does its business.
4: You know, the United States doesn't send bombers to Iran
2: because anybody else commands it to, but it's very clear that Bibi Netanyahu, Prime Minister of Israel, pushed and pushed Donald Trump to do this. It's my understanding that when you were Secretary of State, Bibi Netanyahu made the same case. Tell me about that.
7: Well, you're absolutely right. When I was Secretary, it was a constant theme by Netanyahu and his then government, the then Defense Minister Ehud Barak, the former Prime Minister. Mm-hmm. It was relentless. It was a constant push. You know, I remember...
2: What would he say to you?
7: What?
2: What would he say to you?
7: He would basically say, you need to support us in attacking Iran. And so there was a constant argument that we would have. And you know, I remember one day I was on the phone for hours with Ehud, with Bibi, with others, you know, and they would say things like, you know, our planes are on the tarmac. And I'd say, well, good luck. I mean, great. Why are you doing this?
2: So you're saying you were being played?
7: All the time. All the time.
2: By an ally that receives an enormous amount of aid.
7: Well, of course. And look, Bibi's been obsessed, as long as I've dealt with him, with two things. Iran, as you know. Mm-hmm. And his desire to normalize relations with Saudi Arabia. The first formal meeting I had with him in 2009, probably March, at the State Department, it was absolutely, you know, how can we get normalization with Saudi Arabia and how do we totally decapitate Iran? And he had this view that I think has become very clear in his, you know, dealings with Trump. Number one, decapitate the regime, it will fall. Number two, you know, disable the military insofar as possible, the people will rise up. And that was just never our read about what was going to happen, in part because this is a ruthless, theocratic regime that at least at the top levels, the clerical level, has a kind of apocalyptic view of their own importance in the struggle against Israel, the United States, the West, their Sunni neighbors, you know, the whole map that they look at. And they are also a regime that learned, sadly, a lesson from the overthrow of the Shah. There's a lot of, you know, analysis about why the Shah was finally deposed. But one of the arguments is, at the end, he would not murder his people. He would not order the mass murder of the demonstrators in the street. This regime has no such compunction. Mm-hmm. So if you have a regime that has already proven, as it did last year, they were willing to kill 35,000, 40,000 Iranians over the protests that were going on. If you have this alliance between the clerics and the military, they have enough folks in their ranks to keep moving up and taking over. Our take on Iran was absent an effective armed opposition, which we've never seen, and absent some kind of internal dissent, whether like a general who would say, I'm not going to tolerate, you know, this any longer. But this regime is not, you know, they're not going to be toppled by, you know, appeals to their humanity, to their, you know, better, the angels of their, you know, better nature.
2: So no, if I hear what you're saying correctly, is number one, Bibi Netanyahu bamboozled Donald Trump. And number two, I don't imagine the intelligence changed radically about the state of play in Iran, that the president ignored not only the advice of his vice president and secretary of state, but the intelligence community telling him on the ground this would be a terrible idea.
7: Well, I can't speak to that. I don't know what was presented to him. You know, I also think, coming off the attacks of last June, which I supported the very specific surgical attacks on the known nuclear weapons sites. Mm-hmm. I believed that that was a clear mission with very achievable goals. I didn't know whether you could eliminate the program, but I thought you could certainly set it back.
25: Let's stay in the same region for a moment. I know that you're for a two-state solution and see it as the only outcome that any kind of peace can exist for the... But if I look at the Israeli polity, they don't want a two-state solution, certainly not now. And if you look at the Palestinian polity, which is it's an even more complicated set of geographies and population, two-state solution is not anywhere near the offing there. A two-state solution, which was fought for so hard, but began going out the window many years ago, seems impossible. Am I wrong?
7: You might be, but you might not be. And here's why. I'm going to say something positive about Trump. So hold on.
25: Okay. I've got a grip on my chair right now.
7: Trump's 20-point plan for Gaza is actually a pathway to security for Israel, reconstruction for Gaza, and the possibility of self-determination, however defined, for the Palestinians. There are a lot of people who reject it because Trump did it, but it's the only game in town. There's nothing else. And I've engaged in some, kind of track two diplomacy with Israelis, not in the current government, former governments, military, intelligence, political officials, Palestinians, Arabs. So it's a very, it's a very painful discussion because, these are experienced people with lots of scars to show for their efforts over many years, not just on peace, but on security, particularly for Israel. But I really believe if we took this 20-point plan, which starts with, the disarmament of Hamas, a huge, important step yet to be accomplished, but took all of the 20 points so that it wasn't just disarm Hamas and, maybe do some reconstruction and, build some resorts the coast. But if you really took the whole approach that is embodied in that 20-point plan, and I know there are people who are working to try to move forward on that, there is a glimmer of a possible path forward. Now, having said that, you are dealing with two peoples that are even more traumatized than perhaps has happened in the past. You had Rachel Goldberg-Polen on your podcast last week, and I met her during the time when I was trying to help and support families who were advocating to get the hostages back. And it's, she writes this very moving, profoundly sad book about her son, Hirsch.
25: And we've had Mohammed Mawish and Mossab Abuto, who lost multiple members of their family.
7: And I've met with them as well. And
25: seven, did the Biden administration fail to push hard against the Netanyahu government? Did it give too free a rein to the Israeli government during the...
7: I think it's a very, very hard question to answer for this reason. As I said, October 7th was a mass trauma event. Clearly, the people who were murdered, the families who lost loved ones, the hostages, 250 plus who were taken into Gaza, it was a long, terrible trauma.
25: 100%. But Biden came to Israel, and the wisest thing it seems to me that he said was, I feel your pain. I understand how horrible this is. We support you, but at the same time, do not repeat our mistakes and act out of prolonged vengeance. He was obviously referring to Afghanistan and even more so to Iraq, the misadventures there, to say the least, and the damage they did and the lives lost there. And I think a lot of people would say that is exactly what Israel went ahead and did by such a prolonged war, and that the United States and the Biden administration and later the Trump administration did very little to put a pause to it.
7: You know, I think that, and I wasn't there. I don't know what the internal discussions were, but every time there was a push against Israel to change tactics, to avoid certain targets, you know, the response would be, we know that there are tunnels. Could and should the Israelis have been more careful with civilian casualties? Absolutely. There's no doubt about that. But did they have

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1: And the fog of war was like totally overwhelming.
2: When you hear Ehud Olmert refer to war crimes, when you hear a scholar like, an Israeli scholar like Omer Bartov refer to genocide, or even David Grossman, a novelist you know well, do you agree with them?
1: Again, I am looking at facts. I'm trying to figure out, and I have not reached my own conclusions because I don't have oftentimes there's after action reports. Mm-hmm. And the thing I am most critical of is there has been no after action report about what happened leading up to October 7th, on October 7th, and post-October 7th. So we don't have all the information I personally would like to see and know about. The original sin is, why did October 7th happen? What were the signals that were missed? What could have been done differently? What did Bibi Netanyahu think he was doing, having Qatar pay Hamas millions and millions of dollars a month in order, in his thinking, to weaken the Palestinian Authority? What did he think was going to happen? So I guess my point, David, is I want to know everything I can know. I want to know everything I can about the intelligence failures, the military decisions, before I'm willing to say you could have done this or you should have done that or pass judgment.
2: I received a text today. I received a text today from the best journalist I know in Israel, a very keen defense analyst, and he said, this memo of understanding is the end of Bibi. I think a lot of people have gone broke predicting the political end of Bibi Netanyahu. Are you willing to go broke?
1: You know, he has certainly more than nine lives politically, but I think this is a real defeat for him. He did push Trump into the war against Iran. We didn't gain anything of real importance, and we may have lost a lot. But that means Bibi also lost, because to go into that kind of alliance and to push Trump to do something that Trump, I'm not sure, even understood the implications of, and then for Trump wanting to get out of it. Because what did he say a few weeks ago? I'm bored. This is boring. Trying to make peace is boring. So Bibi's left out there by himself. Mm. And there are several really serious questions. You know, what he's doing in Lebanon now is, to me, counterproductive. He has never had, Israel has never had, in as long as I can remember, a government that started out more open to working with Israel to try to disarm Hezbollah. And rather than trying to be, you know, in my view, kind of smart about how to build up a Lebanese government for the purpose of disarming and neutering Hezbollah, which is definitely in Israel's interest, Israel has been engaged in this bombardment of Lebanon. And, you know, so they're fighting on that front. I think they're turning a blind eye to the settler violence in the West Bank is extremely dangerous. So I think, you know, Netanyahu believes that war is his friend because he wants to contain the opposition by creating conflict so that he tries to rally the country behind him. I think this Iran deal may be, you know, the straw that finally breaks that and creates an opening for, you know, his departure in the upcoming elections. But I'm worried that if you don't see a government that understands the importance of tending to Israel's economy and future, you're going to see a big exit by particularly young Israelis. And there is some evidence of that.
2: My conversation with Hillary Clinton continues in just a moment. 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
2: I'm Peter Sagal. 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
5: This is the New Yorker Radio Hour. I'm David Remnick. Welcome back. I've been speaking today with Hillary Rodham Clinton. She's a former senator and secretary of state, and she's the author of a number of books, including the most recent, Something Lost, Something Gained. I'll conclude my conversation now with Hillary Clinton. A few weeks ago, the Democratic National Committee released an autopsy report on the 2024 election. It satisfied nobody. Not one person did it satisfy, except for maybe the Bidens, because it didn't mention Joe Biden's decision to run. But when you look back on his decision to run, did he make a terrible mistake?
6: He made a terrible mistake. He made a terrible mistake for himself, his legacy, and for the country. He had said that he would not run again. And, you know, counterfactual narratives are always a bit tricky. But I believe if he had kept to that plan and said that he wasn't going to run, that he was going to pass, you know, the torch to the next generation, we would have had a real contest. And very sadly, I believe whoever emerged from that contest, whether it was the vice president or a governor or a senator or anybody else, would have beaten Donald Trump. So I think it was a terrible miscalculation on the part of President Biden. But once he held on for as long as he did, we were in a terrible dilemma.
5: Why didn't anybody say so? You're a powerful figure, still a powerful voice in the Democratic Party. There are a lot of people that are powerful, not a lot, a select group of people with powerful voices, whether Nancy Pelosi, Barack Obama, et cetera, et cetera. Nobody said this. Why was it so difficult to speak about this?
6: I think there were a lot of conversations going on behind the scenes. I certainly am, you know, aware of that, participated in a number of them. But there was no way to convince him by going public. And eventually what convinced him was, you know,
5: a debate.
6: Polling information.
5: But after a horrendous public disaster.
6: Well.
5: But were there private discussions? Were there people on your level, of your eminence, that went to Joe Biden and said, look, Joe, we love you, but it's time. You're not the guy you were 15 years ago. Enough already.
6: I know of a few people who tried that, and they were met with total denial. And not just from him, but from the people around him.
5: Joe Biden in particular?
6: Yes, before the debate, before what happened at the debate, there was a belief, and it was strongly held inside the White House, that he would win again. after the debate, I think they were in a state of sort of disbelief about what happened and kept trying to explain it, rationalize it, justify it. And there were a lot of people who publicly and privately then said, you know, that's not recoverable. Initially, that was denied. But, you know, look, it happened. It's over. It's behind us. I don't think it's useful to keep beating that horse.
5: Well,
6: I think
5: one other retrospective question.
6: Okay, beat one more horse. Okay.
5: No. Different horse.
6: It's a donkey.
5: I know that joke. It's a good joke. And you come to the why they all know the joke. Did Kamala Harris lose solely because she only had 100 days to run?
6: Oh, I think that was definitely a factor.
5: Sure.
6: I think she also found herself really in a difficult position trying to run as the sitting vice president but separate herself from the sitting president. There was no gap between her service, as there was with mine, and her campaign. So I think that was a real problem.
5: And then there's the other thing. I can't tell you how many people on the left, people who consider themselves good feminists, enlightened about identity in all senses, will say to me, next time in 28, we cannot take the risk. We can't be a woman. It can't be African American, et cetera, et cetera. And I find this shocking. And it's now, we're a quarter of the way through the 21st century and we're still having this conversation. You've lifted the microphone and you're ready to go. I don't need to continue.
6: Well, first of all, there is a global pushback on women's rights. And part of that is being led by this administration. The first person that Trump fired was the woman commandant of the Coast Guard. The second person was the black combat veteran Air Force general who is the chair of the Joint Chiefs. And the third person was the first woman to be chief of naval operations. And we've seen what just happened last week with Hegseth, you know, removing women and, black military officers from promotion. We've seen them taking down pictures of the first woman who flew with the Thunderbird, formation. The black general, Chaffee James, mm-hmm. who was an incredibly effective fighter pilot. There is an unabashed campaign to undermine both minority leadership and women's leadership in public spaces. There's no doubt about that. And not only is it happening in so-called IRL, real life, it's happening online to just an extraordinary extent where the threats against women, the attacks on women. So this is a moment where we are seeing the firing of women, not men. I mean, for heaven's sakes, I'm not going to make any brief for, the women that he fired from his cabinet. I didn't agree with any of them. But Hegseth is still there. And so you think about the way that this man is treating women, the way he talks to women journalists, his whole behavior toward women is so disdainful. So I think that's in the culture. It's not made up. When people say, well, I don't know if we could vote for a black candidate or a woman candidate. But my ultimate answer to that is it depends upon the candidate.
5: Well, let me ask you about one. The candidate that's polling now the highest, among women certainly, is Alexandria Ocasio-Cortez. How would you feel about her as a standard bearer for the Democratic Party nationally?
6: Well, those are not the same polls that I've seen. I think, look, she is a very talented politician, and she is, like, in the top five, but so is Kamala Harris, and depending upon the poll, sometimes Gavin Newsom. I mean, so it's a...
5: I mean, among women. I'm talking... Gavin Newsom is not that.
6: I'm talking about what I consider to be reliable polls of voter right. sentiment, which is both men and women,
4: right.
6: because
4: of
6: you're
4: course.
6: Not going to win with just women. I wish that would be, you know, someday possible, but not. So I don't know. It's way too soon. But here's what I really think. Number one, stay focused on the midterm elections. We have to win the House and hopefully the Senate. Yeah. Okay. And we have some, you know, really good chances of doing that in the House. And I think we have a 50-50 chance, you know, in the Senate.
5: To win the Senate,
6: yeah.
5: one of the seats that the Democrats have to win is in Maine. How do you feel about him?
6: I feel about him the way I feel about any candidate. I want to see what kind of candidate he actually turns out to be. The bumps on the road that he has experienced and some of the things he has said.
5: Bumps on the road?
6: Well, yeah, I mean, clearly bumps on the road in terms of some of his prior behavior, some of his prior statements. And I will tell you, I served with Susan Collins. She is going to be very hard to beat. And it's going to be a tough election. So I'm reserving.
5: But if you were a Mainer, where would you pull the lever?
6: But I'm not a Mainer. I'm a New Yorker. No, but seriously,
5: you're going to let that pitch go by?
6: But David, look, I think this election has to be about affordability and accountability, and we need to start holding the people around Trump accountable. And we're going to see whether we can, you know, take the Senate. But I think the House has to be the primary objective. And then once that election is behind us, you're going to have 10 or 12 pretty good candidates, in my view, running in 2028. And I don't know who's going to emerge because I don't know who's going to catch the moment. I don't know, you know, who's going to be able to convince the various factions of the Democratic Party to, you know, support him or her. But I wouldn't rule out any woman who wants to run or any African-American or any Latino or anybody else. If they want to get into the arena, get in the arena, show us what you can do and see whether people will vote for you.
5: Do you think the Democratic Party has an elites problem?
6: No, I think some people believe it does. And that, I think, is somewhat amusing because our elites are not stealing money from the Treasury to pay off the insurrectionists to attack the Capitol. And our elites are not going around the world making business deals for their children, at least so far as I know. And so when people say that, you know, they're really saying, well, you know, you guys, you're in blue cities and blue states and you don't relate to us. And so I think that's the problem. I think it's more of a political identification problem. So you just have to take what people say about your candidates and, you know, be ready to fight back. That's a false equivalence a lot of time.
5: I lived in Moscow for 4 years during the collapse of the Soviet Union and then thereafter. And I would often think to myself, what would it be like to actually live in a society like this where I loathed my government? And would I be someone who, in order to keep my family together or to preserve my bank account, would I collaborate? And I have to say, I hope not with a minimum of righteousness, it has shocked me to see the level of acquiescence in our society among elites who have turned on a dime in order to preserve their immense fortunes and to make them greater.
6: Well, I'm afraid you're right in terms of the acquiescence. So for some people, it's simply staying in power, being able to, you know, feel like they are important. But the people who are in positions of great economic power, like the tech companies and other, you know, large businesses, have been so disappointing in the way that they have, you know, basically aligned themselves with Trump policies. And in large measure, I guess, because they think, quote, it's good for their business. But what they're not appreciating is that this kind of unchecked, unaccountable power can turn and bite them just as easily. You saw it. You saw it in, you know, in Russia. You saw the transition from the collapse of the Soviet Union, and you saw the oligarchs being formed, the privatization. But then when Putin came along, it was, I want 5%. No, I now want 25%. I want 50%. And that's why people say he's the richest man in the world, because he's basically...
5: I must say he loves you. I have never seen somebody speak so harshly of anyone as to watch Putin speaking about Hillary Clinton.
6: Well, I wear it as a badge of honor, but it did help... you know, it, contrary to what you hear from Donald Trump, he did help Donald Trump win, and partly because he knew what kind of leader I would be compared to, you know, Donald, whom he knew would not.
5: I want to ask you two quick questions about the law. On a scale of 1 to 10, how worried are you about being locked up?
6: Well... it's not for lack of trying that I'm not, that they continue to, not only go after me, but go after all kinds of, you know, people that Trump considers his, quote, enemies. I'm not worried about it if the law matters and if the facts matter. I have nothing to worry about. And what I've been slightly reassured about in the last couple of months is the way the courts are actually enforcing their orders. So the name is off the Kennedy Center. The, you know, $1.776 billion fund is enjoined. And so there is finally the pushback. Our big problem has been the Supreme Court. And the Supreme Court has enabled and approved so much of what he's done on the so-called shadow docket. And that is what has given him the permission to go forward with a lot of the things that he has pursued without there being yet any kind of final adjudication. So when I think about the law, personally, you know, I'm not that worried for myself, but I do see him continuing to unleash his private law firm, which used to be called the Justice Department, against people and forcing them to be, you know, investigated, spend money, everything to just put them, you know, at risk. So, yeah, I do think that he is going to continue to do that. And we unfortunately are going to have to continue to fight back.
5: Has John Roberts, in particular, as Chief Justice, failed the law?
6: I voted against him. As a senator, I met with him. I voted against Alito, and Alito was a much more obvious movement conservative, a results-oriented judge. And so I had no doubt about what he would do, and I gave a speech on the floor. John Roberts, though, as I looked into his past, when he clerked for Justice Rehnquist, he wrote a memo about reversing the Voting Rights Act back in the 1980s. So he has been a known commodity to some of us who paid attention for some time, but he comes across as more affable, you know, a kind of country club person that you would have a nice dinner with. But make no mistake about it, he led the charge against the Voting Rights Act. He led the charge against campaign finance reform. He has been on the side of the, you know, sort of federalist agenda since he was a young lawyer, a young law clerk. And this is his court. And I think they have concluded, led by him, you know, the majority certainly, that their job is to turn the clock back as much as possible on the 20th century. You know, they believe in, you know, almost the height of corporate power. They believe in, you know, the role that corporations should play in our politics and basically undisclosed, unlimited money. Plus then things like the Voting Rights Act, which they view as in the way they describe it, unnecessary in a, quote, colorblind society that's gotten beyond race. I don't know where they live. I don't know who they talk to. I don't understand it, but that is their stated view. But it's really, you know, I went to law school with Clarence Thomas, and he just gave a speech about, for the 250th commemoration, I think at Texas or somewhere, he gave a speech basically saying that, you know, the progressive movement had destroyed America and it needed to be reined in.
5: Secretary Clinton, thank you so much.
6: Thank you, David.
4: I spoke with Hillary Rodham Clinton this past week at the 92nd Street Y in Manhattan. I'm David Remnick. This is the New Yorker Radio Hour. Now, for all the history buffs out there, we've got a treat in store next week. We'll be joined by the hosts of The Rest is History, a really wonderful podcast from the UK. Tom Holland and Dominic Sandbrook will talk about the Declaration of Independence, but as seen by the Brits. And they suggest that the whole revolution business that we are going to celebrate wasn't really that big a deal, or not as big a deal as we think it was. Talk about chutzpah. I hope you'll join us.
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0: coming up, our panelists take on our Bluff the Listener game. Find out why I said it like that after the break and call 1-888-WAIT-WAIT-TO-PLAY. We'll be back in a minute with more of Wait, Wait, Don't Tell Me from NPR.
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0: She did enough, 2 out of 3, which is good for me.
1: There you go. Carol Claire Burke's best-selling book is Yesteryear. Carol Claire Burke, thank you so much for joining us on Wait, Wait, Don't Tell. It's a pleasure to talk to you. And thanks for the book. Take care. In just a minute, a handbag 65 million years in the making. That's in our Listener Limerick Challenge. Call 1-888-WAIT-WAIT to join us on the air. 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
2: 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Mostly cloudy northern New Hampshire this afternoon. Showers likely, chance of thunderstorms, while farther south, partly sunny, a chance of showers. More likely later in the day, windy today, high temperatures. Lower 70s northern New Hampshire, upper 70s in the south and along the seacoast.
0: 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From NPR and WBEZ Chicago, this is Wait, Wait, Don't Tell Me, the NPR News Quiz. I'm Alzo Slade. We're playing this week with Peter Gross, Shane O'Neill, and Karen Chi. And here again is your host at the Studebaker Theater in Chicago, Illinois, Peter Sagal.
1: Thank you, Alzo. Thank you so much, everybody. In just a minute, it's the game the anti-Limerick media doesn't want you to know about. It's our Listener Limerick Challenge. If you'd like to play, give us a call at 1-888-WAIT-WAIT. That's 1-888-924-8924. Right now, panel, some more questions for you from the week's news. Shane, this week we learned about a new trend in travel, catering to people who want to spend their vacations doing what?
5: Stay inside for their whole vacation.
1: That's almost right. It's usually an inside activity, but it's nice to do it sometimes by the pool if the light's good.
5: Well, the last time they called the police, so. reading?
1: Yes, reading.
5: Oh, yeah.
1: Vacation packages for people who just want to read.
5: Smart.
1: Wow. Right. They're offering vacation packages built entirely around, quote, reading and relaxing. And no one's happier about this trend than your introverted niece who's wondering if she can just read in your office after dinner, if that's okay. These packages are aimed at those people who want to go on vacation, but they don't want to go parasailing, thank you. They just want 2 hours to read by the pool without interruption. Forget sandals. We found the perfect resort for you. It's called Spotty Wi-Fi.
6: It's called chairs.
5: This is actually true. My friend Eric, he and his husband have been doing this for years, where they go on 2 vacations a year. The adventure vacation, where they like go parasailing or whatever, and then the reading vacation, where they just choose a body of water and read next to it.
7: That sounds amazing. Do you think they're looking for a third?
5: Maybe, but I don't think it's you.
7: Okay. I'm listening and I'm learning.
6: Do you have a brother or cousin?
1: This is a true story. I once took a book on vacation.
7: Wow, and congratulations.
1: Thank you. That's it. That's all I just wanted to say.
8: And was this one of the ones you wrote, Peter?
1: No, sadly, nobody reads those. No, so I've been really, really distracted and hadn't really been able to focus on the book, so I took it on vacation. And once I got on vacation, I opened it up to where I had left off, and I said, you know, I've been so spotty about my reading, I can't remember what's going on. I'll start again from the beginning. But vacation itself was so distracting that I actually didn't get as far in the book as I had on the first attempt. So by the end of the vacation, I had read minus 75 pages of a book, which I thought was impressive.
5: And then when you told this story, your wife was like, I'm going on my own vacation next year.
1: Well, yes, but that has nothing to do with that. Karen, a home organization expert, has found that the reason many people can't declutter their homes is that they believe there is such a thing as nice, desirable what?
7: Trash.
1: Right. Nice garbage, nice trash, nice clutter.
7: Oh, okay.
1: Nice garbage is defined for these purposes as trash that for some reason you think is just too nice to throw out, even though you have no use for it. Like, you know, really pretty shopping bags from a nice store, or like empty glass sauce jars. They'll be useful for something. Or shoe boxes from a particularly expensive brand. You know, you look at that shoe box, you don't need it, but you think, man, there's going to be a day when we do need that shoe box. That hamster can't live forever.
7: Peter, I'm gently panicking. I've got so many nice little glass bottles.
1: Yeah, that's...
7: Yeah, and I didn't know what to use them for, but they're too nice to throw away, so I filled them with cereal.
8: You can't throw that cereal out.
1: Okay, hang on. So
7: yeah. So
1: you have nice bottles. Like,
7: yes.
1: Like, what came in them originally? What kind of bottles were we talking about?
7: I think they were, like, juice bottles. But they're, like,
1: juice
7: glass.
1: Juice bottles.
0: What kind of cereal are you fitting in that small little hole?
7: Well, this is the problem, is I bought cereal to put in the...
1: Wait a minute. So you were like, wait a minute. I've got these bottles. I have no use for them. I don't want to throw them out. You know what would be look really decorative? If I filled them with Fruity Pebbles.
7: Yeah.
1: Say.
7: Listen, you joke. This is my life.
8: Wait a minute. Karen. What do you do with that gorgeous Fruity Pebbles box? Because you can't throw that away.

0: It's time for our final game, Lightning Fill in the Blank. Each of our players will have 60 seconds in which to answer as many fill-in-the-blank questions about the week's news as they can. Each correct answer now worth 2 points. Alzo, can you give us the scores?
1: Yes. Peter has 2. Karen and Shane are tied up at 3.
2: Whoa.
0: Hey. So, Karen and Shane are tied for first. Peter, you're in seconds. That means you go first. Here we go. The clock will start when I begin your first question, fill in the blank. On Wednesday, Donald Trump signed a peace plan with blank.
3: Iran.
0: Right. On Thursday, the Supreme Court ruled that the government cannot ban marijuana users from owning blanks.
4: Paraphernalia?
0: No, guns. This week, Tropical Storm Arthur became the first named storm of the 2026 Atlantic blank season.
4: Hurricane.
0: Right. On Thursday, blank's presidential center opened here in Chicago.
4: Oh, gosh. Obama.
0: Right. Barack Obama's a new study found roommates share 26% of their blank with each other.
4: DNA.
0: No, mouth bacteria. You don't kiss your roommate. Okay, fine. Live that way. In Argentina's first game at this year's World Cup, soccer superstar blank scored a hat trick.
4: Lionel Messi.
0: Messi indeed. On Wednesday, Tom Holland confirmed he'd married blank in a private ceremony.
4: Mrs. Holland.
0: No.
4: I don't know who he's dating.
0: No, it's he married Zendaya, the actress. This week, a woman in Arizona who was ticketed for going 108 miles per hour in a 65 mile per hour zone explained to police she was only speeding so she could blank.
4: She was only speeding so that she could get to Tom Holland and Zendaya's wedding.
0: No, she was going that fast so she could make it home in time to watch Love Island. The Arizona Highway Patrol clocked this woman driving 108 miles per hour, and they managed to pull her over somehow. And when they did, she said she was only speeding so that she did not miss Love Island. The police charged her with, quote, criminal speed, that's a real thing, and reminded her the opening credits of Love Island are like 40 minutes long. You don't need to rush. Also, how did Peter Gross do in our quiz?
1: He did all right. He got 4 right for 8 more points, which, for now, puts him in the lead with 10.
4: Thank you, Alzo. For now.
0: I'm going to arbitrarily pick Shane to go next. Here we go, Shane, fill in the blank. On Tuesday, the UK announced it was banning kids under 16 from using blank.
5: Social media.
0: Right. On Monday, the FBI said it had thwarted an attack on the blank event held at the White House.
5: The UFC.
0: Right. This week, world leaders met in France for the blank summit.
5: G7?
0: Right. This week, a 4-ton elephant brought out to surprise guests at the Texas State Republican Convention blanked during Governor Greg Abbott's keynote speech.
4: Took a leak.
0: All over the convention hall floor. That's right. This week, Yum Brands announced the sale of struggling pizza chain blank.
5: Oh, God, this is going to break my heart. Little Caesars?
0: No, Pizza Hut.
5: Oh, thank God.
0: This week, the tragic ending of a performance of Romeo and Juliet in Turkey was interrupted by blank.
5: Orange cats.
0: Yes, a cat walking onto stage and biting Romeo's hair as he was supposed to be dead. Amazingly, the performers managed to keep it together when the tragic ending of Romeo and Juliet was interrupted by a stray cat getting into the stage and playfully biting the putatively dead Romeo's hair. It's not the cat's fault, though. This is just what the producers get for casting an open can of tuna to play Romeo. Also, how did Shane do in our quiz?
1: He did well. He got 5 right for 10 more points, which gives him a total of 13 and the lead.
0: All right. How many, then, does Karen need to win?
1: 5. To tie, 6 to win.
0: Wow. Here we go, Karen. This is for the game. Fill in the blank. On Thursday, 1 million fans attended the parade celebrating the New York Blanks NBA tournament win.
2: Knicks.
0: Right. For the first time since March, the average price of blank fell below $4 a gallon.
2: Gas.
0: Right. This week, Kevin Warsh held his first meeting as the chairman of the blank.
2: The Fed.
0: Federal Reserve. This week, a lawmaker in Connecticut was criticized after he blanked during an event celebrating firefighters.
2: Burped.
0: No, parked in an emergency fire lane on Wednesday.
2: Cool.
0: Africa CDC warned that the blank outbreak in the Democratic Republic of Congo may be its worst ever.
2: Ebola.
0: Right, on Monday, New York wine bar Lay was named Best New Restaurant at the Blank Awards.
2: James Beard?
0: Yes, even though it's still ongoing, the best headline of this year's Pride Month is blank.
2: Yay, gay pride!
0: Best headline for this year's Pride Month so far is, quote, enemy lesbian nuns quit convent and marry each other.
4: enemy, lesbian nuns.
0: Tale as old as time. The two nuns apparently hated each other, but after deciding cloistered life wasn't in fact for them, they left the convent, moved in together to save money, and they finally confessed their feelings for each other while watching a rom-com called Love in the Villa. And they've been together ever since. So delightful. The two look forward to getting married someday and walking down the aisle to that classic gay anthem, Ave Maria. Alzo, did Karen Chi do well enough to win?
1: Nope. But she got 5 right for 10 more points, which makes her tied with Shane, so they are co-champs.
0: In just a minute, we're going to ask our panelists to predict what will be the big surprise at Taylor Swift's wedding. But first, let me tell you that support for NPR comes from NPR stations and Schwab, offering investors choices from self-directed investing to full-service wealth management all in one place, committed to helping investors in any life stage with their investing goals. 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Doug Berman, benevolent overlord. Philip Gotica writes our limericks. Our public address announcer is Paul Friedman. Our ops manager is Jasira Vardak. Thanks to the staff and crew here at the Studebaker Theater, BJ Lederman composed our theme. Our program is produced by Jennifer Mills, Miles Dornbos, and Lillian King. Special thanks this week to Blythe Robertson. Peter Gwynn is our trad wife. Emma Choi is our vibe curator. Technical direction is from Lorna White. Our CFO is Colin Miller. Our production manager is Robert Newhouse. Our senior producer is Ian Chilog, and the executive producer of Wait, Wait, Don't Tell Me is Mr. Mike Danforth. Now, panel, what will be the big surprise at Taylor Swift's Madison Square Garden wedding? Shane O'Neill.
5: The chicken dance, Taylor's version.
0: Karen Chi.
2: Their first kiss is going to be on the kiss cam.
0: Finally, Peter Gross.
4: She won't invite her parents, but they are going to show up anyway because they tracked her there on their phones.
1: And if any of that happens, panel, we'll ask you about it on Wait, Wait, Don't Tell
0: Thank
1: Me.
0: Thank you, Alzo Slay. Thanks also to Shane O'Neill, Karen Chi, Peter Gross. Thanks to our fabulous audience here at the Studebaker Theater in downtown Chicago, Illinois. Thanks to all of you for listening wherever you might be. I'm Peter Sagal. We'll be back with you next week. This is NPR.
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16: Hey y'all, Sam Sanders here today on my show with KCRW. We are just about halfway through 2026. Many trends have come and gone, but there is one trend rooted in diet culture that is all over my feed and it won't go away. And I bet it's following you too.
17: It is sort of triggering for me to like go online and see everybody be so skinny and so sculpted and be like, you guys are cheating. Like, you're not even doing it the old-fashioned way.
16: 2026 might be the year of body maxing. We will tell you all about it with Tracy Thomas and Christiana Mbakwe Medina. Plus, you may have seen the headlines about America's crisis of men. Journalist Jordan Ritter Kahn explores masculinity in America in his new book. All that and more this hour after these headlines.
18: Live from NPR News in Washington, I'm Nora Rahm. Vice President J.D. Vance is meeting with Iranian officials in a mountain resort in Switzerland on moving forward with a tentative plan to end the war in Iran. The talks were supposed to begin last week, but were delayed after clashes between Israel and Iranian-backed militants in Lebanon. NPR's Carrie Khan reports.
19: Vice President Vance told reporters that the, quote, two big things to focus on are the nuclear issue and making progress in Lebanon. Fighting had escalated there between Israel and Hezbollah as the U.S. and Iran signed a preliminary agreement last week. In recent days, Israeli strikes killed dozens of people. Hezbollah killed five Israeli soldiers. The clashes scuttled Friday's scheduled talks on the tentative agreement between the U.S. and Iran, which includes an immediate end to fighting on all fronts, including Lebanon. President Trump says he called Israeli officials, telling them to, quote, calm down. Late Saturday, Israel's military said it received updated directives from political leaders to cease fire in Lebanon. Carrie Khan, NPR News, Tel Aviv.
18: Iran's Joint Military Command announced yesterday it had closed the Strait of Hormuz again over Israel's continued military campaign against Hezbollah in Lebanon. U.S. Energy Secretary Chris Wright disputes that.
20: Yesterday, 67 ships went through the Strait of Hormuz. The day before, it was 55 ships. So in terms of oil and oil products, about equal to where we were before the conflict. So yeah, traffic is flowing through the straits quite nicely. Now that's because of a U.S. military presence.
18: Wright was interviewed on Fox News Sunday. President Trump is claiming, without evidence, that vandals may be responsible for the algae bloom at the Lincoln Memorial reflecting pool. Trump says the recently renovated pool may have to be drained again for more repairs after spending millions of dollars. NPR's Maria Andrusevich has more on the story.
21: Trump launched a $14 million renovation ahead of the nation's 250th anniversary, but it has not resolved ongoing issues with the pool, including algae, and the newly installed blue lining has been peeling away. One visitor to the pool, Maryland resident and former Olympian David Hearn, was arrested on Friday and charged with destroying government property. Hearn says he merely reached into the pool to touch one of the already dislodged blue pieces and denies the charge. In posts on Truth Social Saturday, Trump said, without offering details or evidence, that the pool was slashed with a knife and vandals poured in corrosive chemicals. Trump also said he met with contractors and the pool will likely be drained for repairs. Marie Andrusevich, NPR News, Washington.
18: And you're listening to NPR News in Washington. The government of Norway will severely limit the use of artificial intelligence in its schools. Terry Scholz reports declining test scores have led the Nordic country to rethink how it teaches children.
22: Norwegian Prime Minister Jonas Gahr Støre announced a near-total ban on generative AI in elementary schools, saying research shows that its uncritical use increases the risk of skipping important stages of learning. Older students between 14 and 16 can begin to use AI tools under teacher supervision, according to the new plan, and those aged 17 to 19 should be taught how to use AI appropriately in order to incorporate it into their further education and work, concluding that over-reliance on technology contributed to the country's declining test scores. Norway banned smartphones from schools in 2024, and Parliament is due to consider legislation this year making the use of social media illegal for children under age 16. For NPR News, I'm Terry Schultz.
18: The Supreme Court's term is winding down, and the U.S. Supreme Court's term is winding down, and there are some major decisions that have yet to be announced. One is the birthright citizenship case. The 14th Amendment to the Constitution says all persons born or naturalized in the U.S. are U.S. citizens. On the first day of his second term, President Trump signed an executive order barring citizenship for babies born in the U.S. if their parents are in the country illegally or on temporary visas. It was immediately challenged in the courts. Court watchers are also waiting for a case involving state laws banning trans girls and women from women's sports. I'm Nora Rahm, NPR News in Washington.
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3: 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For this afternoon, mostly cloudy northern New Hampshire. Showers likely, a chance of thunderstorms. Farther south, though, partly sunny. Chance of showers with windy conditions. Highs today, lower 70s north, upper 70s in the south and seacoast.
16: Hey, y'all, it's the Sam Sanders Show from KCRW, all about the things that entertain us. Thank you so much for listening. This week, two friends of mine, and perhaps my two favorite pop culture thinkers, are on the show. Tracy Thomas, host of a podcast called The Stacks. It's all about books. And Christiana Mbakwe Medina, host of the podcast Pop Syllabus, all about all things pop culture. I had those two on to go deep on some of this year's biggest trends so far, and we discovered that the biggest one might be body maxing, or as Christiana calls it, the sculpt. Basically, being thin in the age of Ozempic is no longer enough. So what comes next? The sculpt. Stick around for that chat, but first, another trend. You have probably seen a lot of headlines about how men are in crisis right now. But let me say this as a man, what does that actually mean? Journalist Jordan Ritter Kahn wanted to find out, so he spent years following the lives of four very different men. He talked to them about what it really means to be a man in America right now, and why for so many of us, that seems so hard. The result is a book called American Men, and let me tell you, I could not put this book down. And by the end of it, I was in a puddle of tears. I talked with Jordan about his new book for another podcast I guest hosted recently, Apple News in Conversation. Very good news podcast, by the way. Check it out. Lucky for us, Apple News is letting me share that conversation with y'all right here, right now. Let's get into it.
1: The central question of your book is speaking to what it means to be a man today. And everything around that conversation seems to be tied to a conversation about a current crisis of men. How would you define that crisis?
2: I mean, it's more complicated than this, but my instinct is to say it's not really like a momentary crisis. I think that men are dealing with things that men have always dealt with, but I think they're being mapped onto kind of new technologies. And in a moment when our culture is in a place that's kind of making everyone a little bit more isolated, everyone a little bit less empathetic toward each other. But I think what men are dealing with right now is what men have dealt with for a long time, which are kind of coming up against feelings of inadequacy. Mm. Like, I think at some point, all of us kind of reach a kind of realization that we've inherited this script about who we're supposed to be. We have these ideas about what it means to be a man. And in some way, we don't measure up. And I think that can happen for some people at like age 5 on the playground. It can happen for some people much, much later in life. But we all eventually wrestle with that in some way.
1: I was really struck by, and this is complimentary, the softness of your book. It was kind to the characters, and it was soft in a good way. And I compare that to our national meta conversation about men in crisis, and it doesn't feel nearly as soft. And I think the biggest reason is because your book didn't really spend time with the folks who seem to get the most shine in our national men's crisis conversation. The incel bros, the mean guys, the claviculars, the dudes who are aggressively and nastily doing manhood. Why did you not have those guys in this book?
2: One thing I'll say, it's nice to hear you say what you said about kind of the softness to it. Because like there is, you know, there's brutality in this book. There's real violence.
1: Yeah.
2: But I think definitely I wanted to write it with a sense of care for each of them and for their stories. And to get at what was kind of underneath that exterior. But In terms of, like, who I chose, I don't know what it would have been like if I'd chosen someone who was more, like, directly in that vein of, like, the looks maxer, like...
1: Yeah, the incel manosphere, yeah, et cetera.
2: Yeah. My hunch is that if they were willing to be as vulnerable as these men were, which is a big ask, that underneath they're dealing with a lot of the same stuff. They're just dealing with it in a way that is, like, so aggressively kind of compensating for the stuff that we all kind of try to compensate for in our own ways. And so, like... I do think that a lot of that stuff comes from this same thing that all of these guys are dealing with, just this feeling of, like, I don't feel like I measure up. I don't know what to do with that. The kind of easiest way, and a message that I think does resonate with a lot of men, is just try harder. Do more.
1: Yeah.
2: Pound your face with hammers.
1: In the case of clavicular, yeah.
2: Try this stack of supplements or this lifting routine, or learn how to talk to potential romantic partners in this specific way, or do this to make more money. Like, if you keep on trying, it'll work out for you. Mm-hmm. The ones who are failing are the ones who are weak, and you are not weak. You are going to be the one of the ones who wins in all of this. And, like, ultimately, even the ones who do win, like, it's not enough. Yeah. There's got to be something more to it than just trying to kind of contort yourself into the best version of this, like, flawed idea of who a man should be.
1: Mm-hmm. Let's talk about the four characters in your book, the four men in your book. Tell us who these four guys are.
2: So first is Ryan. Ryan is a Mohawk man who grows up on a reservation in way upstate New York on the Canadian border. And he grows up getting bullied a lot. And then when he's an early adult, he kind of is wrestling with both his sexuality, coming to realize that he's gay, and with these really kind of angry, like, violent impulses that he has that come out of the anger over what he experienced as a kid. And so he's getting in brutal bar fights while also kind of trying to find a loving romantic partner. Next is Gideon, who is a West Point graduate, baseball star, kind of gets everything he ever wants almost without even trying.
1: Classic archetypal, quote-unquote, American man.
2: Yes, absolutely. Until one day he doesn't. You know, his wife has an affair with his commanding officer in the Army. And, you know, it's less a story about being cheated on as much as a story about this crisis of identity, of, like, no longer feeling like you are the one that everyone aspires to be. Then next is Joseph, who is a law student, Iraq war veteran, grew up evangelical, but who is kind of in the early days of his marriage and in law school and is kind of trying on his own to deal with the effects of childhood sexual abuse and just kind of telling himself, I've got this. I'm fine. I don't need to talk to my wife about it. I don't need to talk to friends about it. I definitely don't need therapy. And all the while, his life is totally falling apart. And then finally, there's Nate, who's the youngest of the men. He's the only one who's Gen Z.
1: He's my favorite. Nate stole my heart.
2: That's really wonderful to hear. He stole my heart a lot of times, too. Nate is a trans man in a small town outside of Youngstown, Ohio. And, you know, his story is about just kind of navigating being trans, like, kind of figuring out who he is, but also about kind of being the youngest among them, who's dealing with a lot of the things that we are talking about in our culture today around, like, his digital self versus his offline self, like, how he kind of reconciles the two, especially being a queer person online can feel a lot safer, but the real world can feel a lot more, like, kind of richer and more fulfilling. He's poor. He's trying to kind of establish security for himself economically and kind of navigate his relationships as a queer person in a place where he knows very few other queer people.
1: Yeah, yeah. I was so struck by the way you wrote about Nate's gender journey. It felt so logical and so compassionate, and I was very surprised to see a straight cis man write that well about transness.
2: Thank you. That means a lot to hear you say that.
1: I was blown away by not just having Nate's story included in this book about men, but it also made me realize that so much of this national conversation about the crisis of men doesn't include queer men.
2: Yeah.
1: You included two queer men in this book. Why'd you do that?
2: Yeah, because I thought their experiences added a level of texture to the larger portrait that I thought was really important. And I think with Nate in particular, so much of kind of gender, but, you know, masculinity in the case of this book, is something that we are just kind of, like, swimming in from really the time we're born without really knowing, where we're kind of constructing the sense of ourselves in relation to our gender really, really subconsciously. And I talked to a lot of people whose stories did not end up in this book. And for many of them, the first time I asked them, like, what's your relationship to masculinity, is the first time they've ever thought about their relationship to masculinity.
1: Whereas if you are a queer man or a trans man, all you're thinking about your entire life
0: yeah.
1: is masculinity yeah. and femininity.
0: Yeah.
1: Like, my whole life, because I am queer and was trying to figure out how to be me in a way that felt safe and also real to me, I became a student of masculinity.
0: Yeah.
1: How do they do it?
0: Yeah.
1: How do I do it? I know I don't want to do it, and I want to do it my way, but also, how are they doing it? And I think, like, any person from a marginalized background mm-hmm. is doing so much more of that work.
0: Yeah.
1: And has so much to share on these questions of identity.
0: Absolutely. Ryan, who's a gay man, his story definitely has elements of this too, but Nate in particular, it's just like, he had to... you know, just be a bit more conscious of this mm-hmm. stuff. He had to have some kind of real intention around kind of inhabiting masculinity in ways that he wanted to. And so I thought that having that perspective would be one that's really important, someone who's had to be more conscious about this. And also, you know, another thing that I did think was kind of important is that, like, there are certainly distinct experiences for Nate and Ryan that come from their queerness, but also, like, they're dealing with the same stuff too.
1: Say it.
0: Like,
1: yeah.
0: Ryan is someone who is gay and finds some real community with other gay men, but also, like, is violent at times,
1: yeah.
0: is aggressive, is angry.
1: Yeah.
0: And so I felt like showing that they're swimming in the same waters and kind of dealing with mm-hmm. a lot of the same stuff, even though the experience is a bit different, like, it's not that different in a lot of ways.
1: Talk about the ways in which Nate's relationship to masculinity evolved over time.
0: You know, his father is, in some ways, when he's very young, very tender and loving. But then he leaves his life and has a lot of struggles of his own, deals with drugs and has affairs. And Nate, as he's older and he's kind of realizing, like, I am a man, I'm confident that I'm a man, the people I love see me as a man, but also I haven't had, like, that clear example of exactly kind of the man that I want to be, he finds himself kind of realizing that, like, there have been bits and pieces all around him of men who did show him a way. Like, the way his father was so tender and loving toward him when he was a very small child is something that he can take. The way in which he has this friend in high school who is just cool guy who all the girls have crushes on and all the boys are jealous of, but who, like, kind of defends Nate and protects him in a moment when he's kind of under threat. And seeing that, feeling like, I want to be a bit more like that. And then ultimately, he finds this group of other Black trans men in Ohio. And he'd felt so isolated and alone, and spending a weekend with these men who, some of them are just a little bit older, just a little bit more confident in themselves, have just found their own way to continue kind of thriving in a world that doesn't always offer them a place in it. That means so much to him.
1: Let's talk about Ryan some more. We are introduced to him through violence. You recount in detail a night in which he and his friends are leaving a bar, and it becomes very physical and very violent, and Ryan likes it. Set up that scene for our listeners.
0: So Ryan had been bullied a lot as a kid and had always just seen himself as kind of passive, as the guy who will kind of wilt in the face of bullies. And then he has this night out. He's a junior in college. He's slowly coming into himself, slowly getting more confident in who he is. And he's drunk. He's surrounded by drunk people. And someone says something. And later he would realize that he probably kind of misheard this person or who they were talking to. But it essentially sounds like someone is questioning his masculinity, is calling him a she. And Ryan, you know, this gay man who's not yet out, finds being called by this feminine pronoun to be a real insult. And he snaps and he steps toward the guy. The guy hits him. Ryan then just unloads. And the thing, you know, this is not revealed until a bit later in the book, but he found himself thinking that night back to the kids who had bullied him when he was a kid and thinking, like, oh, now I understand why they did it. This feels awesome. And I think when he gets a bit further removed from this fight and from a number of others, the idea is, I think violence can sometimes be like the quickest way of claiming power when you feel powerless. Mm-hmm. It can be the quickest way of grasping towards safety when you feel unsafe. Like, if mm-hmm. your body is one that can kind of bend other bodies to your will, it's just a way to respond to things that everyone goes through of feeling afraid, feeling disempowered. And Ryan has major regrets over a lot of what he did, but in the moment, he likes the fact that, like, I'm the powerful one now.
1: Yeah.
0: I'm the one who is inflicting what I've endured.
1: Yeah. You wrote that Ryan wants both to love men and to brutalize them. And reading that, I said, oh, that's not just queer men. I feel like a lot of straight men are in the same boat. How did writing about Ryan's story and journey with violence maybe change the way you think about men?
0: Yeah.
1: And violence.
0: Yeah. You're so right that we do want both. When, like, you have a friendship that can feel tender and can, you know, have, like, some physicality to it, like, some loving physicality mm-hmm. to it. Like, mm-hmm. it is something we love. And it's something that I think boys are kind of starved for. And I know that I, like, want to feel kind of, like, physically kind of tenderly connected to my male friends. I love it when my friends will say, I love you. And they will, like, give me the hug without the awkward, like, bro pat, the just like, yeah. just bring it yeah. all the way in and hold it.
1: Yeah.
0: And yet there's always that fear of if we don't feel like we have power, wanting to grasp for it. Mm. I can think of nights when I've been out with friends where, like, both of those things are happening. We're, like, telling each other vulnerable things. We're being mm-hmm. open with each other. But then, mm-hmm. like, someone, as men so often do, like, will say that, like, kind of, like, little, like, twist the knife kind of thing that's, mm-hmm. like, meant as a joke but can really injure. And it...
1: Just to remind you, I'm still a man.
0: Yes. I think that's so present for so many of us.
16: All right, if you are just now joining me, I'm talking with journalist Jordan Ritter Kahn. We're discussing his latest book, American Men, a book I could not put down.
1: I want to get to some bigger picture themes from the book, but I do want to spend at least a little bit of time on Gideon, because his journey, I think, might be the most surprising to readers. Hmm. On paper, in picture, he has it all. A gifted athlete from childhood. Doors just opened for him. Tall, charming, hot, West Point, gorgeous wife. And by the end of the book, he is deeply seeking a different and smaller life.
0: Yeah.
1: Sum him up for our listeners, because he, I think, was the biggest whoa
0: yeah.
1: for me in the book.
0: So, like you said, he is someone who just... almost without even trying, has everything. He's smart, but doesn't really commit himself fully to school.
1: And doesn't need to, because he just kind of yeah. floats through.
0: Is talented athletically, but is not one of those guys who's just, like, fully singularly devoted to his sport. And in high school, if he likes a girl, she tends to like him back. And he marries his college girlfriend, who he meets at West Point, a place where if you are a straight man, it is a very difficult kind of place to date, because there are relatively few women, and all of the other men there are a lot like you, smart, good looking, and in good shape, all of those things. And after his wife has an affair, and he kind of goes through this period of just realizing that all of that kind of wasn't enough. And it's something that he continues to struggle with for many, many years. He eventually remarries, and it is years into that marriage that he begins to trust that his wife loves him for who he is, loves him for yeah. his kindness, for his empathy, for his intelligence, for his curiosity, for the ways in which he, like, cares for people around him, not just as someone who can kind of hit all of these benchmarks that he's always hit his entire life.
1: Yeah. I love you pointing out that even for this guy who on paper seems to hit all the benchmarks of the best version of manhood, you said over and over again, it wasn't enough.
0: Yeah.
1: Is that really what all of this conversation about our current men's crisis is about? The standards that men think they need to adhere to, even once they get to them, it's not enough.
0: Yeah. You know, the thing that all four of these guys have in common is at some point feeling inadequate. And I think that that's, you know, I don't want to paint with too broad a brush, but basically we all at some point feel inadequate, and a specifically, like, gendered inadequacy, mm-hmm. a way in which we do not kind of measure up to something that we've learned that we should be. When I look at conversations in feminism, you know, as an outsider, like, it feels like there's just such a robust conversation around expectations of gender and kind of how to navigate those and what that has looked like over time. And you know, men have just much less experience talking about all of that. Like, how do you kind of define your identity, and how do you kind of navigate these expectations that continue to be in the world, that you're going to continue to have for yourself? You know, in my own life, I continue to deal with wanting to live up to certain standards, and figuring out what it's like when I don't, I think is really important. Like, listening to those conversations that have already been happening for decades and are continuing right now, I think would help us a lot.
1: Oh, yeah. I also find that when I start to think about how people are performing gender or sexuality or identity or race, as soon as you start thinking about and watching folks do it, you realize everyone is performing.
0: 100%.
1: Everyone is always in performance.
0: Yeah, yeah.
1: Everyone is doing the version of what they think they should be.
0: Yeah.
1: And when you realize that, it frees you to hopefully just do what the hell you want.
0: Yeah. Once you hear it for the first time, you realize, oh, yeah, that's what I am doing when I am, you know,
1: yes.
0: like sitting next to a stranger at the sports bar talking about this game.
1: You're performing. Yeah. I'm speaking out of turn here, but I think that a lot of what is also happening in the rise of this quote-unquote men's crisis is the decline of jobs for men that could sustain them and their families for life without a college degree. Those jobs are harder to find now, and there are fewer of them.
0: Absolutely. Again, the reason why that provider role is so powerful is because it is a very simple, clear way to feel like I am doing something meaningful.
1: Mm-hmm.
0: We want to feel needed. We want to feel like someone mm-hmm. is relying on me. And work is just an incredibly powerful tool for kind of giving meaning to a life. And I do think that, you know, there's been a lot of talk about kind of like the rise in, you know, quote unquote, pink collar jobs that men often could have if they wanted, but don't necessarily want. And the decline in a lot of kind of more physical, like blue collar jobs. And, you know, I'm not entirely sure what the fix is there, like how we either keep more of those jobs that have been traditionally, you know, in the past held by men, or kind of push men to take more of those jobs that they might associate with femininity. But I do know that, like, it does matter a lot to be able to
1: yeah.
0: go do something several days a week where you feel like you are contributing to something larger than yourself,
1: mm-hmm.
0: where you get outside of yourself a little bit, even when it feels tedious, even when it's hard. Nate in this book goes through a prolonged period of unemployment, and then he starts working at a grocery store, just stocking shelves, and finds so much kind of meaning mm-hmm. in that work, just feeling like there are these people who are relying on me. I'm going to be like in my body mm-hmm. lifting these heavy boxes every day. And mm-hmm. it adds a lot to his sense of himself.
1: Yeah.
0: And I think that's true across the board.
1: What is the biggest way writing this book changed the way you do manhood?
0: It made me more direct in my personal relationships.
1: Mm.
0: I think one thing, you know, just in general as a journalist, and maybe you feel this at times too, like it's so easy to have like direct, intimate conversations when like you are there for that job.
1: Oh, yeah.
0: You pull out the recorder, you get on the mic or whatever, and like you can really get into these like really meaningful things. And it's not always just one way. Like I would share pieces of my life with these guys. But realizing that, like, in my own personal life, like, I just need to, like, make sure to kind of make that extra effort to, like, take what could be a pleasant, casual conversation about sports or whatever else and turn it into something more intimate and connective.
1: Mm-hmm.
0: During the time I was working on this book, I had a son, and so early parenthood, and I let a lot of friendships kind of atrophy a little bit. And so, like, really pouring energy into kind of resuscitating those, into forming new ones, and just through just that willingness to say like, hey, you know, I like spending time with you. I would like to do more of that.
1: Yeah.
0: Do you like spending time with me? Would you like to do more of that? Like
1: a little like note passed in seventh period.
0: Exactly. it's harder than it sounds.
1: Oh, yeah.
0: But it's so important.
1: What do you think is the biggest thing that our national conversation about the state of the American man gets wrong?
0: I'll speak just for the way that men tend to talk to each other. There's so much talk of like self-improvement and your career or your relationship to your body or taking care of yourself physically, and so little conversation about like how to be a whole human, how to be someone who is in relationship with people who you really love and who love you in return, who is committed to kind of making the world around you a better place, who is working toward a life that feels, you know, robust and full of kind of love and care and excitement. And I think like we need to take the same way that men can often be good at taking their careers very seriously, working very hard on that, working on kind of finding a romantic partner, like very seriously, working on kind of your own emotional well-being, working on your own platonic relationships, working on your relationships with family members. Like, those are like critical pieces of a good life. And I think that conversations among men need to more fully reflect the degree to which all of that stuff really matters to who we are.
16: Thanks again to my guest, journalist Jordan Ritter Kahn. His book is called American Men. I fully endorse it. Go check it out. And special thanks to Apple News for letting us share that conversation here with you. Apple News in Conversation is a news podcast with deep interviews every week. Their host, Shamita Basu, is amazing. You should check the show out wherever you get podcasts. 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
4: Every day is a puff of smoke, a little cloud of heartbreak and hope. 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
3: Mostly cloudy northern New Hampshire this afternoon. Showers likely, a chance of thunderstorms, while farther south, partly sunny, a chance of showers. Windy today with high temperatures, lower 70s northern New Hampshire, upper 70s in the south and along the seacoast. 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
16: Hey y'all, Sam Sanders here. Welcome back to my show. This week, two of my favorite thinkers. Tracy Thomas, host of a very good books podcast called The Stacks, and Christiana Mbakwe Medina, host of the podcast Pop Syllabus, all about pop culture. Both of them are true experts of the zeitgeist.

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1: The sculpt is a theory, Christiana, that you introduced in your Substack maybe 9 months ago.
2: Yeah.
1: But ever since I've read it, whenever I open my phone or see a thing on the screen, all I see is the sculpt.
2: Yes.
1: Tell our audience what the sculpt is.
2: Oh, Sam, you put me on the spot.
1: I wanted
2: to cite my own work. Feels very self-referential right
1: yes.
2: now.
1: Yeah.
2: The sculpt is, when I wrote back about this in 2025, I believed it was like an emerging body ideal. Because of the rise of GLP-1s and the idea of being skinny being democratized,
1: yes.
2: being more accessible, you just
1: yes.
2: need to be able to afford it. The thin body as an ideal was diminishing in status. That was my feeling. And this came from living in Los Angeles and actually traveling to lots of very cosmopolitan,
1: yes.
2: globus cities and coming across women who I'd be in a Pilates class with or on a bar class with, and it was their second or third class of the day.
1: Wow.
2: And I was like, huh, where are you getting the time? Where are you getting the money? But
1: yes.
2: I just felt something was happening. And it became clear to me that being skinny was not enough. Because anyone can be skinny.
1: Yes.
2: And I just speculated at the time that the new body ideal would be something called the sculpt, which was a very lean, toned physique. So
1: yes.
2: it's very toned arms and ripped. It'd be a very tiny waist. It'd have the kind of remnants of waist, you know, waist training culture.
1: Yeah.
2: Where you have a tiny waist, which some women do get through a procedure where you called rib contouring, effectively. You
1: take some ribs out?
2: Where you chisel them down a bit.
1: My God.
2: Very popular procedure. And then you will still have like a perky butt. Perky boobs. They're calling them the ballerina boobs, which is a very...
1: But ballerinas don't have boobs.
2: Well, the idea is that when...
1: Sorry to ballerinas.
2: Sorry to ballerinas.
3: Hey, Timothy Chalamet, be careful.
2: Well, they're calling them ballerina boobs because ballerinas, quote unquote, don't have boobs, but they do have some tissue there,
1: gotcha.
2: Right? Because they're not super ripped. They're
1: yes.
2: just toned. And so it'd be this idea that this woman would have supple breasts, very youthful,
1: mm-hmm.
2: which are kind of... But there's a paradoxical nature of being very ripped and muscular,
1: yes.
2: but still having boobs and having like the perky bum. And it's a body that's assembled by a team, but
1: that
2: it looks very
1: part.
2: Natural. It looks
1: yes.
2: attainable.
1: Yes.
2: And so I was just like, I think this is where we're going. And more I keep seeing it all
1: I see
2: around
1: it.
2: Me.
1: Well, and yeah. the person, well, there are two women that I think fully embody this.
2: Mm-hmm.
1: One does it really well. One ends up looking like a praying mantis, going to say it.
2: Okay.
3: I can't wait.
1: Lauren Sanchez Bezos,
2: yes,
1: she's sculpting.
2: She's sculpting.
1: But I don't get it.
2: Okay.
1: Jonna Taylor is sculpting.
2: Yes.
1: And it works.
2: Yeah.
1: I think it is the pinnacle of the sculpt body.
2: Yeah.
1: Because she has what you're talking about. She has an 8-pack,
2: yeah,
1: toned arms, tiny waist,
2: yeah.
1: but a big butt and big boobs.
3: Yeah. And what works for her
1: yes.
3: is that it looks natural.
2: Yeah.
1: I don't think it looks natural.
3: Well,
1: it looks more
3: it looks
1: natural.
3: Believable.
2: Yes.
3: You would believe because you know she's a dancer, you know
2: yeah.
3: she's active.
1: Yes.
3: It looks like something, it looks
1: attainable
2: yeah.
3: if you work out hard enough.
1: Yes.
3: Whereas Lauren Sanchez looks like
1: made in a lab.
3: Money was put into this.
2: Yeah.
1: Yes.
3: And I feel like from following you and knowing
2: yeah.
3: your work, part of the sculpt is that it is meant to trick the audience into believing that it's
2: yeah.
3: possible
1: exactly.
3: for the rest of us.
1: Yeah. Exactly.
3: And so a lot of women who do it, they don't necessarily mention this.
1: I'm having work done. I have a team.
3: Even that, the team. It's just
1: yeah.
3: like, oh, Tiana Taylor's athletic. So that's just her
2: yeah.
3: natural body.
2: And people get very offended when I mention Tiana. Like that's something that gets a lot of pushback because this is a woman known for an incredibly athletic physique.
1: Yes.
2: She is an athlete. She
1: yes.
2: is a dancer.
1: Yes.
2: You think about her body in the Kanye Fade video, which is a very different body to the body she has now, right? And the thing about the sculpt is it's very subtle.
1: Huh.
2: It's very subtle. And I think to the untrained eye, you know, I even get like personal trainers in my comments who are men who are just like, I work with women and I can get them there. And I'm like, a woman over 30 years old, especially if she has had children.
1: Yeah.
2: It's impossible to have that body without, and sometimes when I say were assembled by a team. I'm talking about nutritionists. I'm talking about certain diets that are restricting the amount of calories you're having.
1: Yeah.
2: It's talking about peptides that people don't know are on the
1: liposuction.
2: It's subtle liposuction. It's microdosing steroids. It's all of this wellness work as well.
1: Botox regimen, fillers.
2: Botox, filler. It's, you know, the fact that there are women who I work out with who wear continuous glucose monitors who are not diabetic. Right?
1: Wow.
2: So they're paying attention to what their food is doing to their blood sugar in a way that the ordinary person can't. And I think the

0: ordinary person aspiring for the sculpt. It's the nurse practitioner on your Instagram feed who wakes up at 4 a.m. to get her 10,000 steps in and packages her lunch and only eats broccoli and some protein. And she's aspiring for this thing. And maybe she has got breast implants or maybe she has got some liposuction, but it takes so much more work for her to get to that too.
1: Yes. Yeah. The reason I think that this is the year of the sculpt is because I think the sculpt represents what is happening to all of us across culture, not just through our bodies, in this moment of body modification and the digital gaze, G-A-Z-E. Sculpt culture is just a physical representation of filter culture. Everything we see is a bit augmented and we're used to it.
0: Yeah.
1: We're so used to seeing Snapchat and Instagram filters. We're so used to seeing AI slop. We're so used to seeing altered images in our phones and on our screens. The next logical step is an augmented image of the physical body.
0: Yeah.
1: And I think that is what this year is becoming for me, the year in which all of pop culture slips into this digitized, uncanny valley.
0: Yeah. Mm-hmm. And I think that, you know, to pull from Gia Tolentino's work, she talks about this Instagram face. I think a very critical component about the sculpt is A, it's about the body, but B, it traffics in so much of wellness culture.
1: Yes.
0: And the use of biotech, for lack of a better word, because I can't explain, like, we are pushing the medical frontiers right now in terms of just what people are putting into their bodies every day in a way they didn't 10 years ago.
1: Well, and like an approach to the body that has become clinical.
0: Yeah, longevity.
1: My food is not for enjoyment. It is for optimization. I'm taking these pills and these peptides to optimize and be very specific and deliberate about what everything inside of my body is doing.
0: Biohacking is a huge thing. And I think we had that in the past. I think there was a phase where people were like, I'm going to eat for my blood type. Mm-hmm. And different diets have come in and out. But the sculpt is really, because I think wellness and this real fear of, you know, I'm a woo-woo girl and it's like, is it the microplastics? Is it the endocrine disruptors? There is a language culturally right now where people look at the sculpt and like, it's about being healthy.
1: Which is crazy because as a country, we are more unhealthy than ever.
2: Can I add, just hearing you guys talk about this, I think to your point about why right now the sculpt also might be popping off is because the world feels so unstable and like big things feel so big and scary.
1: What can I control?
2: You can control your body. And like, even though it's not attainable, it's something you can work toward that feels productive.
1: Uh-huh.
2: That you can say, it's only broccoli and chicken breast every single
1: day.
2: And
1: you can look at it and say, I did it.
2: Yeah. And you can look at pictures and you can say, this is my body and this is the one thing that I can control in some states. And this is what I'm going to put my time and energy into and money.
0: And you're rewarded for it.
1: Oh,
0: I think that is the big distinction. Like if we look at the early 2010s when it was, you know, peak Kardashian, ethnic ambiguity, BBL bodies, we had the rise of the body positivity influencer. We had the rise of the fat pop star and the fat model on the runway.
1: Yeah.
0: And we just had more body diversity. Now, there was a class of women who stayed thin. So that's the Gwyneth Paltrow goop world.
2: Right.
0: But now we are in a moment where being sculpted, and I use the example of my work in my work of Khloe Kardashian, so much of the reemergence
1: of
0: Khloe,
1: the person she was 10 years ago.
0: And so much of the reemergence of her brand has been her having this sculpted muscular physique, right?
1: Yes.
0: And so there are real, I don't know, advantages, especially in this climate where for women, it's very fraught, right? It's very fraught. And so you're like, okay, if I can't be thin or if everyone is thin, let me be sculpted.
1: Yes.
0: And it changes how people treat you.
1: Hey, if you are just now joining me, I'm here with two of my favorite pop culture thinkers, Tracy Thomas, host of the Stacks podcast, and Christiana Mbakwe Medina, host of the podcast Pop Syllabus. I'm very interested in your perspective on this, Tracy, as a dancer. You are a woman who has lived in your body in a very optimized way for a long time. And I'm guessing that the way of the sculpt is not the way you lived the way of a dancer.
2: Well, I don't think it was probably healthy what we did as a dancer. I also taught fitness, so I've been involved with body things for almost my more of my life than I've been involved with books.
1: Wow.
2: I do I like on a very personal note, it is sort of triggering for me. Like it's sort of upsetting to like go online and see everybody be so skinny and so sculpted and be like, you guys are cheating. Like you're not even doing it the old fashioned way. I have some friends who have daughters who are preteens who are in dance, like in a pretty serious way. And I've been really concerned about it just because it feels, I feel like before social media, we knew we were supposed to be skinny because our teachers would tell us that. Mm. But now it's like you're getting it more directly to you.
1: Totally.
2: Yeah. So I feel like that's sort of concerning. And also, like, I always tell parents of dancers, your kids are, girls are in tights and a leotard in front of a room full of mirrors.
1: Mm. Oof.
2: And their job is to look at their body and make corrections, whether that's like how their pirouette looks, pulling in their stomach, tucking the tailbone, all of those things. But they're conditioned to look at their body and make adjustments.
1: Yes.
2: Even though it's not always about their body, their job is to look. I mean, not about how their body looks, like whether they need to lose weight or whatever.
1: Yeah. But they're always watching it.
2: But that's the job of a dancer.
1: Yes.
2: That's why there's all the mirrors. That's why the room looks like that.
1: Yeah.
2: And so I think that's, I mean, this is not a good time for people who are concerned about their body.
1: Yeah. Well, and it feels like my through line with all of this is that the inspiration now for the sculpt body are images given to us online that aren't real.
2: Yeah.
1: And in the same way, I see so much artificialness and all other aspects of culture right now. If I listen to pop songs, new pop songs, a lot of them sound so much like AI, I can't tell the difference.
2: Yeah.
1: The entire new Sabrina Carpenter album feels like AI, right? When I am scrolling through TikTok, I'll end up on some video where it takes me two or three takes to figure out if it's real or not.
2: This happens to me all the time. I've become such a skeptic of everything online.
1: Yes.
2: Yeah. Because of the sculpt, because of the filter, because of the AI of it all. I feel like I'm always on edge. Like, am I being tricked?
1: Is this real?
2: Is this a trick?
1: Even you go to, like, you go watch these movies, any celebrity who is a big enough star over 50 on a screen, they're being facetuned.
0: It's funny because I think being millennials, we can still like stop ourselves and be like, we ask the question, is this real?
1: Yes.
0: The concern about the young girls and boys that you're mentioning is that they're just absorbing it as real.
1: And yes.
0: It's bizarre for me going through my algorithm sometimes. And I'm like, the algorithm is feeding me ED content, essentially.
2: Yes.
0: Like, get ready with me what I eat in a day, right?
1: Yep.
0: And they don't realize that this is, you know,
1: unhealthy.
0: It's feeding it to people. And I'm like, I wonder what this means for like young girls and boys who don't do this as their job.
1: Totally.
0: Because this is my job, so I can kind of distance from it and be like, but then I'm like, why is a 37-year-old woman chronicling every day what she eats?
2: Well, and also like, I don't want to get in trouble, but I feel like we're sort of dancing around this other piece of this, which is the celebrities who have really unhealthy bodies. I mean, Ariana Grande just started her tour and the images have come out. And like, they're upsetting to me, but we're not allowed to talk about it. I mean, I just preface this with, I don't want to get in trouble.
1: Yeah.
2: But it's like, I'm looking at something that's not healthy.
1: Mm-hmm.
2: And I know that that's not healthy. What's going on with her, I don't know.
0: Yeah.
2: But I can see the product of something that is not right.
1: Yes.
2: And we're not supposed to talk about it. And so I feel like that also feeds into what kids are seeing because no one's saying, not great. This is not great.
0: But I think it's because we are in this moment where, again, thinness or the sculpted look is idealized.
1: Yes.
0: They don't think, we think she looks unhealthy, but there's just people that are like, she's just little skinnier than we'd like her to be, but we like skinny.
1: Yeah.
0: And that's the other layer to it.
2: Right.
0: That's the pushback.
2: Right.
0: That's how they want women
2: we
0: to
2: like
0: look.
2: Skinny.
0: Yeah,
1: and what I
0: like
1: find
0: skinny.
1: So scary is how innocuous some of the messaging is about body modification and starvation.
2: Mm.
1: I didn't put it together until maybe last week. I kept seeing these young women post these recipes for things that would help you poop. And it was like, mix the chia seeds with the this and mix the that with the that. And finally, I was like, is everyone just constipated? No, they want to rid themselves of as much weight as possible.
2: And it's the protein maxing.
0: Yeah, it's protein maxing.
2: Because protein does make you more constipated.
1: Really?
2: So you need all this fiber. And so now people have discovered what fiber is.
1: Yes.
2: And so now they're fiber maxing.
1: And I was thinking it was just like cute getting your Metamucil. No, it's disordered eating and disordered body maintenance.
2: Right.
1: It's everywhere. Hey, y'all, real quick. So the 90s are clearly having a moment right now. I've talked about this on my show. I'm sure you see it in the zeitgeist. The clothes, the music, the pop culture of the 90s is everywhere. But I'm wondering, what is the best that decade has to offer? The absolute best? That is a big question I'll be asking at the Sam Sanders Show live. Ultimate 90s Nostalgia Bracket. Yes, we are doing an Ultimate 90s Nostalgia Bracket live in LA with a live audience. It's going to be a big showdown here in LA at Dynasty Typewriter. It will be full of all the greatest 90s iconography. Think March Madness, but the teams are Britney Spears and Beanie Babies and Slap Bracelets and Titanic. Anywho, we will rank and relive the glory days of the last great, mostly offline decade. Join me for this show. It's going to be fun. We'll have swag to give out. It's going to be live in Los Angeles at Dynasty Typewriter on Sunday, June 28th. Just go to kcrw.com/samlive for tickets. 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
3: 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For the rest of this afternoon, mostly cloudy northern New Hampshire, showers likely, a chance of thunderstorms, while farther south, partly sunny, a chance of showers with windy conditions. Highs today from lower 70s north, upper 70s in the south.
1: Hey, y'all, it's the Sam Sanders Show. Let's get back to my conversation with my dear friends, Tracy Thomas, host of the Stacks podcast, and Christiana Mbakwe Medina, host of the Stellar Pop Syllabus podcast. We've been breaking down how pop culture has fared so far in 2026 and why live sports just might save us all. And I'm saying that as a newly minted World Cup fan. Yeah, go soccer. All right, let's get back into it. I want to take this question to the two of you. I was saying how 2026 for me might be the year of the sculpt, the year of modification, the year of everything approaching this digital gaze that is not real. Mm-hmm. What is 2026 for you, Tracy?
2: So I've been thinking a lot about how this is like sort of the year of the big name person, the star.
1: Say more.
2: Like Zendaya's in 75 movies
1: she
2: and
1: really
2: TV
1: is.
2: Shows.
1: Yeah. Also the drama. Still stand by it.
2: I know
1: you don't
2: it.
1: Like it.
2: I'm torn on it. I didn't dislike it. I just I had a lot of thoughts and feelings.
1: Yes.
2: In the book space, every author who you've ever heard of has a book out this year.
1: Really?
2: The big name people are just out and about.
1: And it's
2: Marlon
1: been book drama
2: James.
1: Everywhere.
2: Yeah. Book drama. Marlon James, Patrick Radden Keefe, Min Jin Lee, Ann Patchett.
1: Yeah.
2: Like everyone has a book this year. I feel like with the Christopher Nolan movie, it's just like jam-packed with stars.
1: Yes.
2: Also, in the sports world, there's all these, like, it's like the World Cup. It's we're seeing all these famous, like, not the new up-and-comers. Nobody cares. It's all about, like, the biggest name in each industry.
1: Yes.
2: And I've been really fascinated by that because a few years ago, it was all about
1: all the new kids.
2: Who's new, who's coming
1: or
2: up.
1: Or even last year. I felt like last year was a year of artists like Olivia Dean.
2: Yeah.
1: And this year, the only music story that has really resonated has been Drake dropping those bad albums.
2: Drake's bad albums. And then Bad Bunny's.
1: Yeah,
2: Super Bowl that she hated. I don't want to do that because I don't want to fight. Yeah. I just want to be together.
1: But it does feel like pop culture this year is run by the biggest names.
2: The biggest names.
1: Even everyone waiting for the next Beyonce album. You're still waiting for the biggest star in the world.
2: Yes, yeah. It just feels like huge
1: I can't think
2: names.
1: Of one new upstart where I'm like that.
2: Not this year, no.
1: What would you say 2026 is the year of for you?
0: You know, it kind of connects to what you're both saying, but to me, it's kind of this absence. Mm. And like, I know that sounds a bit philosophical, it's like there's an emptiness to this year pop yes. culturally.
1: Yes.
0: It feels like something is missing.
1: Yes.
0: I'm such a pop culture enthusiast, yes. but it's very hard for me to get excited about something. Everything I come to, I'm like, something's missing.
1: I agree. You know? I kind of feel like the Holy Trinity of pop stardom for the last decade or so has been Beyonce, Taylor Swift, and Drake.
0: Yeah.
1: And when I think of what all three of them are doing this year so far, it's underwhelming.
0: Mm-hmm. I think it's for them, it's kind of not perfunctory, but, you know, just kind of ticking the box.
1: Yes. Yes.
0: And I think for the pop culture consumer.
1: Yes.
0: Because, you know, you've discussed this on the show, being priced out of everything, being priced out of the movies, being priced out of a concert.
1: Concerts.
0: There's like, there is nothing that makes them feel compelled to be involved or spend.
1: Yes.
0: And it's because of that absence, that lack of feeling,
1: this is why
0: AI of it all.
1: Yes. This is why it's been so interesting to watch the energy around the New York Knicks, because I'm going to tell you something that I know. New Yorkers have not cared about the Knicks. Y'all care about the Knicks now because they're winning. And when I saw all those men outside the stadium having this block party, it's like, oh, this is a vessel for their collective energy that could not go anywhere else.
2: So one of the things that I have noticed that I am the most excited about is live things.
1: Yeah. Yes.
2: And I just went to New York. I saw a bunch of musicals.
1: Yeah.
2: And the two shows that I saw that I thought were just fantastic were Rocky Horror Picture Show and Cats, the Jellicle Ball.
1: I heard Cats was amazing.
2: It was a great time. But the thing that they do, it's... The show is great. The costume, everything is great about both of those shows. But what they both do that a show like Ragtime that I've also seen cannot do is that they make you feel alive in a theater.
1: Yeah. And you're moving.
2: Ragtime feels like you're watching a great piece of work behind a screen. Or like you could watch this on TV and it would be exactly the same. Yeah. But the thing that sports is giving us, the Knicks are giving us, the Olympics gave us with Ilya Malinin failing, is like that's live. That's drama. You cannot AI it.
1: Yes.
2: You cannot make it anything that it's not. You can AI the set, you can AI the costumes, but at some point, the live human beings, Juliette Lewis singing Time Warp, like it's insane.
0: And
2: it's happening.
0: And I think with sports, it's also about it being live.
2: Yeah,
0: like it means most, no, forget being together. It means most if you watch it at the same time.
1: Exactly.
0: You can't binge watch the game.
1: Yes.
0: You watch the game or you miss the game.
1: Exactly.
0: Right. And I think there's something to that. Intensity and sense of state.
2: And like intangibility. You know, like you can't hold on to
0: live,
2: it. It's here, it's
0: you know,
2: gone.
0: Live sports is the thing. I mean, Arsenal winning Premier League has, I mean, I hate it because I'm a Manchester United fan, but it's been so beautiful seeing the pictures and the videos coming from my hometown.
2: Maybe the reason that people are so into sports is because it has the bodies, the sculpt, the athletes.
1: Yeah.
2: They have these great bodies.
1: Yeah.
2: It has the sex intrigue, and it also has the big name star.
1: Yeah.
2: It has all the things that we're talking about this year.
1: And it's
2: going to
1: have a show. It's going to have Bad Bunny, too.
2: It's going to have Bad Bunny. It's going to have people in the audience. The athletes are the stars. It's live. It's all the things we're craving and wanting, like all the nostalgia core from the 90s.
0: F1 with Lewis Hamilton.
2: And Kim Kardashian.
0: Like, there's what I love about sports is the overlap of the world.
1: We did it. That's the year so far. Tell folks where to find you both.
2: Oh, you can find me. My podcast is called The Stacks. It's about books. You can find me on the internet at The Stacks Pod everywhere.
1: Yeah.
0: And my podcast is called Pop Syllabus. And you can find me on Substack under Pop Syllabus and Instagram Pop Syllabus and Christiana Amma also on Instagram. It's very, very chaotic. I'm warning you, but you're in for a ride.
1: Thank you both.
2: Thank you.
0: Thank
1: I admire
0: you so
1: your minds. This little show is a co-production between Sam Sanders Productions and KCRW. We are distributed nationally by PRX. Our showrunner is Tyler Green. Our producers are Bennett Purser and Andrea Bautista. Nick Lamponi mixed this episode. Alicia Baichup composed our theme music. And I, along with Big Boss Arnie Seipel, executive produced this show. 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
3: 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I'm Dan Kogan, and a happy Father's Day to all the dads out there.
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17: All right, from NHPR, this is Outside In, a show where curiosity and the natural world collide. I am your host, Nate Hedgey, here with producer Marina Hanke.
18: Hello.
17: So, Marina, have you ever gone whale watching?
18: I have not gone whale watching. No.
17: Have you ever wanted to?
18: Oh, yeah, I've wanted to. But, I mean, when you grew up in the Midwest, it's like there's not, you know, you're not going whale watching on spring break.
17: You live in Portland, Maine now. Like, you can go whale watching any weekend you want.
18: You know what? You're right. Sometimes I forget as an adult, you can actualize your dreams.
17: Exactly. Like, I actualized my dream, and I actually did go whale watching recently, and it was everything I hoped for.
19: Look at her go!
20: She's just got power left.
21: Yeah.
17: Best part? Humpback whale surfaced about 25 yards from our boat.
22: There she goes!
23: My God.
17: Point is, whales are super popular. Like, I argue that whales are the Harry Styles of the natural world. Like, everybody loves them. People cry with joy when they see them in person. I mean, they've even released an album, Songs of the Humpback, released back in 1970.
18: Harry Styles is going to listen to this. He's going to be like, I don't know if I agree with that comparison.
17: I could have said anything. I could have said like the Beatles or, you know, I'm not saying like Harry Styles is a whale.
18: Okay, stop. Stop while you're ahead. Stop while you're ahead.
17: It's not just whales, right? Like, it's a lot of marine mammals are super popular. I mean, just look at Hollywood movies. You know, killer whales, they have Free Willy.
18: Yeah, they do.
24: Come on, Willy. You know the signals.
17: Sea lions have Andre.
25: You got a seal for a pet.
17: Humpback whales, they have an entire Star Trek movie.
26: What's going to happen when you release the whales?
17: But I want to talk about a marine mammal that doesn't have a Hollywood blockbuster about it. One that the whale-watching boats, they are not looking for. One that, despite living on coastlines from Alaska to Maine to England to Russia, does not get the same level of adoration as other whales. I am talking about the porpoise.
18: The porpoise.
27: Porpoise.
18: Porpoise.
28: Porpoise.
29: Porpoise.
17: Marina, do you know what a porpoise is?
18: Well, it's like a dolphin. And that's what I have. It's a tiny dolphin.
17: No, that they are not dolphins. This is, I'm going to hammer this point home in this episode. Porpoises are not dolphins. Like, if dolphins are the Noah Kahns of the water world, I would say that porpoises are the Sam Fenders. They are overlooked, underappreciated, but they are actually really, really cool, and you should check them out.
18: I don't know who Sam Fender is, so this also maybe adds to the problem.
17: Exactly. So today on the show, we are doing another edition of our segment, Holy Scat. This one is devoted to one of the speediest, most silent, and yes, sexiest.
18: La la.
17: marine mammals around the porpoise. Stay tuned.
3: 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We'll have a cloudy night tonight, overnight lows from upper 40s north of New Hampshire, lower 50s in the south. Then tomorrow, mix of sunshine and clouds. Tomorrow's highs, mid-60s in the north country, ranging lower 70s in southern New Hampshire.
17: From NHPR, this is Outside In, a show where curiosity and the natural world collide. I am Nate Hedgie, here with producer Marina Henke. Marina, you have not been whale watching before. Have you ever been to SeaWorld?
18: I have not been to SeaWorld. I've been to Monterey Bay Aquarium.
17: Yeah, like, okay, so SeaWorld, I think, is more like the Disney World of aquariums, right? You know, it's where a lot of Americans have had their first real life experience with marine mammals. And we should say, these parks have been very controversial and they're kind of ethically dubious, but more than 20 million people still visit SeaWorld locations every year.
18: Whoa.
17: They've got killer whales, sea lions, penguins, but no porpoises. Any idea why?
18: I guess, do they have dolphins?
17: They do.
18: So I guess, I mean, honestly, I feel like the marketing department was probably like, well, we got dolphins, so we're good.
17: No, they can't have porpoises because porpoises are notoriously hard to keep in captivity. Like, they get super stressed out to the point where they actually get stomach ulcers and they often don't survive.
18: Oh.
17: So if you want to see one, you got to go to the ocean. And Marina, that is exactly what I did a few weeks ago when I met up with these women, Barb Lake and Michelle Dutrow. So where did you see the porpoise?
5: So they're kind of doing a big circle of Auk Rec right now. So they came our way and then they went to the point and they've been kind of like over in the distance on that side.
18: I have so many questions. Were you on a boat?
17: No, they wouldn't let me on a boat. There was a liability problem. So we were hanging out on the shore in Juneau, Alaska. But Barb and Michelle, they are wildlife technicians with Alaska's Department of Fish and Game. And they are running a population study on harbor porpoises this year. So harbor porpoises, that's one of the 7 species of porpoise and the most common one. Marina, if you go to, you know, the Portland, Maine pier and you look out and you happen to see a porpoise, that is going to be a harbor porpoise.
18: Wait, and so I can actually go and see harbor porpoises in Portland, Maine?
17: Yes, with a pair of binoculars, and I have to say, it is actually really hard to spot a porpoise.
5: So right now with the sun, you can kind of look for like a sparkle, yeah. And that's like their body hitting the light.
17: So you compare this to dolphins, like if you've ever seen videos of dolphins swimming next to a boat, you know, they're swooping in and out of the water, you know those are dolphins.
6: Dolphins are famously interactive. They're famously social. They travel in larger groups. So not only are they easier to see, but people can form these kind of personal connections with them because they tend to approach boats and they tend to kind of put on more of a show. Porpoises classically are really shy, really elusive.
17: Like if dolphins are the dogs of the sea, I would argue that porpoises are more like, I don't know, deer.
18: You gotta approach them gently and they might still not even want to hang out with you.
17: All right, so let's talk about some very important differences between dolphins and porpoises. One of them has to do with taxonomy, where they fall on the family tree. Porpoises and dolphins, they are both cetaceans in the same order as all the other whales of the world, but they diverge at the family level, which is actually a pretty big difference. I mean, like humans, gorillas, chimpanzees, we are all in the same family, but dolphins and porpoises are not.
18: Wait, so we're more related to a gorilla than a dolphin is to a porpoise?
17: Exactly, when it comes to the taxonomic tree. Though at first glance, I can understand why people like you, Marina, might think they are more related. I mean, you gotta kinda squint to tell the difference. So for one, porpoises, they don't have a beak like a dolphin does. They're also, how do I say this nicely, portlier.
18: Mm-hmm. Stubbier.
17: And unlike a dolphin, porpoises have really small triangle-shaped dorsal fins, which can also make them hard to spot. Like for instance, when I was out there with Michelle and Barb, I thought I saw a porpoise. Oh, I just saw one. Yeah, I just saw the little glimmer right over there. But Michelle and Barb weren't so sure.
5: The other thing that's kind of frustrating with porpoise, when their dorsal fin is out of the water, they're so small, they kind of look like sea ducks. So a lot of times what'll catch my eye is ducks, and that's like basically the size of a porpoise, and then the ducks will dive just like the porpoise do. So sometimes that's really frustrating.
2: I think I may have just seen a duck, actually.
4: No, I bet it was totally a porpoise.
2: It was it? Okay, yeah, that's right. It was a porpoise.
18: I fear they're telling you what you want to hear, Nate.
17: I know. So the next thing I want to talk about is a very special species of porpoise, because they are the Olympic sprinters of the natural world. But before I get to this, Marina, I need to clear up what I think is some fake news internet BS. If you Google what is the fastest marine mammal in the world, what do you think it's going to tell you?
18: The fastest marine mammal, like an otter, a really fast otter.
17: I wish it would tell that. I wouldn't clear that up. Even if it was fake news, I would still keep it and be like, otters 60 miles an hour underwater.
18: Yeah, they're ripping it.
17: No, of course, it is a flippin' dolphin. The common dolphin.
18: Oh, yeah. Okay, duh.
17: Going speeds at 37 miles per hour. But this is based off of observations from ships where the dolphins were riding the waves those ships make. So like there's a lot of complicated physics here, but essentially riding in a ship's waves gives dolphins a free push, making them go a lot faster than if they were just swimming by themselves. Does that make sense?
18: Yeah, so they're cheating.
17: Yeah, exactly. It's kind of like if you tracked a runner's speed by clocking them on one of those moving walkways at an airport. It is not fair. So in reality, a free swimming common dolphin, no boat waves to ride, goes only about 29 miles per hour.
18: Suddenly not sounding so fast.
17: I mean, it would still finish a 100-meter dash in a little under 8 seconds, about 2 seconds faster than Usain Bolt.
18: Okay.
17: But if there were really a marine mammal Olympics, gold would most likely go to the Dall's porpoise.
18: The Dall's porpoise.
17: The Dall's porpoise lives in the North Pacific. It's got the same kind of color markings as a killer whale. It's been clocked free swimming at 34 miles per hour. That is way faster than Usain Bolt, way faster than a dolphin.
18: Yeah, they're ripping it.
17: Another thing, just like Olympic athletes, porpoises have insane metabolisms. That's because they are small and live in cold waters. And water pulls heat from the body 20 times faster than air does. So they need to constantly be building blubber just to keep from freezing. Like a porpoise will consume anywhere between 10 and 30% of their body weight in fish and squid every single day.
18: Oof. God, they need to like team up with Michael Phelps and the Michael Phelps Olympics diet.
17: Yeah, exactly. All right. To take this whole Olympic athlete metaphor even further, you know how in the Olympic Village, they'll have like tens of thousands of free condoms for athletes?
18: Yes, and they all run out.
17: Well, porpoises, they also have a really high sex drive. A female porpoise will often spend her entire adult life either pregnant or lactating. And the males, well, let's just say, when I asked biologists Barb Lake and Michelle Dutrow, okay, so I want you to give me like five, what you think are like the five coolest facts about a porpoise.
19: What grade level?
17: Oh, high school, or early college.
19: So I ask because, especially for harbor porpoise, their penis size to body ratio is astronomical and a little terrifying. It's like, I think the majority of their body is like their penis.
2: So they've got big D energy.
19: Yeah, huge D energy, yes.
18: They're well endowed, as you would euphemistically say.
17: This big D energy, or I guess I should say big P energy, is very specific to one species of porpoise, the harbor porpoise.
18: I mean, you almost have to think that is like in the conversation of not wanting drag in water, like this must impede them for their love for speed. So I don't know if they're workshopping that one.
17: Well, I'm going to say this. Sex between harbor porpoises, it is more like aerial acrobatics.
19: And so the males will chase the females and they'll actually jump out of the water and breed like in that leap out of the water.
17: How?
19: I don't know why. The question is why, right? Yeah. You're a marine mammal. You're living in the water. Why would you make that so hard on yourself? But I guess that's why their penises are so long, to make it easier to make that successful.
17: all this activity, coupled with an insanely fast metabolism, means that when porpoises aren't canoodling, they are constantly hunting for food. And the way they do this is much the same as other whales and dolphins, by using echolocation. Marina, can you explain what echolocation is?
18: Yeah, you use your own voice to judge space by how sound reverberates off of spaces.
17: I couldn't say it any better myself. Not all whales and dolphins have the ability to use echolocation. And there's actually a fun way to figure out which ones do and which ones don't.
19: If it has two blowholes, it does not have echolocation. If it has one blowhole, it has echolocation because it's taken the second nostril and it's turned that internal, and that's what it uses to produce the sounds.
18: God, bodies are crazy.
17: I love evolution. Unlike other whales and dolphins, though, porpoises use ultra-high frequency echolocation. Their clicks are often at around 130 kilohertz. All right, I'm going to have you listen to this.
18: Okay.
17: Did you hear it?
18: No, play again.
17: Okay. Did you hear that?
18: No, I'm going to turn my volume like super up.
17: Don't. I'm not playing anything. That's because 130 kilohertz, it is six times higher than the highest sound our human ears can hear. It is twice as high as a dog whistle. I could have played it for you, Marina. You wouldn't have heard Jack.
18: What does it say about me that I'm like, no, play it again. I'll hear it this time. I'll use my really strong ears.
17: Porpoises have this really high frequency echolocation for a couple of reasons. The first is that high frequency wavelengths can pick up on smaller prey and cut through the noise of murky water. And second, this allows them to be really stealthy when they are hunting, because porpoises have some pretty big predators of their own out there. And when I was out on that beach with Barb and Michelle, we were watching some porpoises when all of a sudden... Oh, show! That's exciting.
19: And we were kind of like, hey, porpoise, whatever.
17: That's... I know, I'm sorry, but I do love orcas. I just, yeah, wow. Do you mind if I grab the binoculars?
19: No, please do.
17: There was a whole pod of orcas crossing the bay. I also noticed that once the orcas showed up, those porpoises we were watching, they completely disappeared because orcas are one of their top predators, which even though we were there to see the porpoises, led to this really funny admission by Barb.
19: I mean, if we were standing here and just watched an orca like decimate a porpoise, I would just be totally stoked. I love my porpoise. I love them. But that, I mean, circle of life, that would be cool.
17: I have to agree with you.
18: Sorry. That's so brutal. Can you imagine? I mean, I guess that's her job, right? But like, it is the circle of life. And you are like, I spend my life studying this one thing and I would gladly watch it get torn to shreds.
17: Yeah, you're like, you're a biologist. You want to see biology at play. Orcas aren't the only danger to a porpoise. Dolphins also kill porpoises, and they do it just for fun, Marina. In fact, some scientists in California have dubbed this porpoiside.
18: Porpoiside?
17: After watching three porpoise murders at the hands, or I guess I should say flippers, of bottlenose dolphins, they ruled out the usual motivations. They weren't killing to eat the porpoise. They weren't killing it because of competition. Dolphins and porpoises, they eat different kinds of seafood. Instead, their best guess was that it was the height of dolphin breeding season and some testosterone-addled dolphin bros were killing porpoises just for fun and to practice their fighting skills.
18: They were like, we heard this public radio reporter is trying to sell you guys more and we need to nip it in the bud. You guys gotta go.
17: But can you guess the number one killer of porpoises, Marina?
18: I feel like I unfortunately can. Is it humans?
17: It is humans. Yes. That's next after the break.

0: You've heard of dad jokes, but on this Father's Day, how about the best dad movies?
1: Could be any kind of like action movie. Or I think like people put war movies in this category a lot. Anything with Harrison Ford.
0: We'll talk with two NPR dad journalists about their dad movie moments and whether the trope is shifting. 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
3: From NHPR, this is Outside In, a show where curiosity and the natural world collide. I am your host, Nate Hedgie, here with producer Marina Hanke.
4: Hello, hello. Learning about porpoises?
3: Yes, we are talking all about porpoises today. I always want to say porpois for some reason.
4: Porpoisei.
3: Do you know what the name porpoise means?
4: Poor, is that Latin?
3: Mm-hmm.
4: It is, okay. I took Latin. And I've forgotten everything I know, apparently, so do tell me.
3: It is derived from a Latin word. Let me see if I can pronounce it.
4: Okay.
3: Porpoiscus. There it is. Porcopiscus.
4: Porcopiscus.
3: It's always a combination of porcus and piscus. Porcus means hog or pig, and piscus meaning fish. So it is a pig fish.
4: That's a tough kind of nickname to have. Nothing against pigs, nothing against fish. You put them together, I don't want that.
3: Now, when Mexican fishermen, though, first spotted a very particular porpoise living in a corner of the Gulf of California, they gave it a very different name. They called it a vaquita.
5: It's a Spanish name. So vaquita is a diminutive for vaca, which is cow. So it's a little cow.
3: So this is Rux Guidi. She is a journalist who has spent years writing about the vaquita. They are a type of porpoise, and they are also the world's smallest species of whale. They're only about 5 feet long, and they weigh in at about 120 pounds.
5: They have these really tender features. Like they have these like raccoon eyes and like almost like full lips that make them look, I don't know, almost cartoonish, like they stand out. And for some reason, I guess the first fisher that saw a vaquita thought, oh, that looks like a little cow. So the name stuck.
4: I love when you can hear an expert talking about something and you're like, oh, they love that thing.
3: Oh, she definitely loves vaquitas. But here's the thing. Rux has never actually seen one. That's because nowadays there are fewer than 10 vaquitas left in the world. It has been a stunning population collapse. Like 30 years ago, scientists estimated that there were about 600 vaquitas left in the wild. And the main reason they are dying off is because of fishing.
5: There are two main species that are sought after right where the vaquita lives. One is the what's called the Gulf shrimp or the blue shrimp, which is among the most prized, expensive, better tasting shrimp that you can find in the market. And then there's the other species that is even way, way more valuable than the blue shrimp, and that's the totuaba. That's the name in Spanish. It's a type of croaker fish.
3: And the bladder of this totuaba, it is very, very sought after in some Chinese markets.
5: And you know, one thing that really stuck with me in my reporting is a gram of totuaba bladder is worth way more than a gram of gold. I mean, this is any fisher that can get his hands on totuaba is, you know, is going to make it.
3: And in order to catch these blue shrimp and these totuaba, fishermen will often use a very particular kind of net called a gill net.
5: That's the net the vaquitas are ending up in, where once they're caught, there's just no saving them.
3: There have been attempts to curtail this kind of fishing. Like the Mexican government made it illegal to use gill nets in vaquita habitat nearly a decade ago. And conservation groups launched a boycott of blue shrimp in the U.S. But despite all these bans, you know, the fishing has still continued. They've even tried to physically stop the use of gill nets by putting these huge cement blocks down in the Gulf of California that have hooks on them to catch the nets.
5: But then you would end up with the issue of ghost nets. And ghost nets are when you leave nets you know, the bottom of the sea, their animals are still going to get stuck in those and they're still going to strangle them and kill them.
4: Man, I mean, it's like the cascading effect of we tried to solve a problem by doing this thing that actually created a new problem, which is continuing the original problem that we started the solving of the problem for.
3: Yes, exactly. And the latest attempt to save the vaquita comes from the Sea Shepherd. You ever heard of the Sea Shepherd before?
4: Yeah, isn't it like a boat that has something to do with animal activism?
3: Yeah, kind of. I mean, it's a marine conservation organization that focuses on direct action, and they actually own a whole fleet of boats that they call Neptune's Navy. And they got famous by like physically interfering with whaling boats in international waters by sailing in front of them, blasting them with strobe lights, even using smoke grenades. They also had this show on Animal Planet a few years ago called Whale Wars.
6: Warning, warning, warning. Quit poaching whales and go back to Japan.
3: Now, a few of the boats from the Sea Shepherd are trying to save the vaquita. They're in the Gulf of California looking for fishing vessels that are using illegal gill nets.
5: Sea Shepherd is constantly on watch, and then they report immediately to the Mexican Navy. And they've been able to catch some fishers that were doing illegal fishing in this area.
3: And even though there are less than 10 left on the entire planet, all of this has been kind of helping to stabilize the population. And Marina, I actually found myself thinking, like, how do you bounce back from that? But Rux thinks it's possible.
5: They've always had this small gene pool. Perhaps they will survive at this population size. 10 years ago, scientists were saying they're going to go extinct very soon. It hasn't happened. Perhaps, you know, if we were to really stop illegal fishing in their little corner of the Gulf of California, they could someday thrive again.
3: There is an irony to the vaquita facing imminent extinction. I started this episode saying, you know, really porpoises kind of get left out of the marine mammal love. But as the number of vaquitas has dwindled, attention for this particular porpoise has skyrocketed. It has been at the center of ABC News investigations, a National Geographic documentary produced by Leonardo DiCaprio, and of course, tons and tons of TikToks.
7: Meet the vaquita.
8: This is the vaquita.
9: The vaquita may not be doomed for extinction.
3: And I've been here telling you how awesome the porpoise is, right? So this is great. But I also do think that if this particular little ocean cow wasn't cute, I mean, if we were talking about an endangered eel or a mollusk, it would be pretty hard to get this kind of attention.
5: For me, I have to admit, and I hate to say it because scientists are always calling me out on this, but I do, you know, I have this thing for charismatic species, you know, like I look at the vaquita and it's like, you know, it reminds me of my pet or something. Now, you know, it's a wild species. It'll never be a pet. It'll never be a free willy. It shouldn't. But I think that however it is that we can communicate to our children, to other people, the importance, like how we're all very implicated in these global issues and in conservation.
4: I'm hearing her say that, and I'm realizing I genuinely feel like I shouldn't say I like charismatic megafauna. You know, I'm like, I shouldn't, it's not, that's a dirty thing to say that those are the ones we care about. We should care about the ones that aren't cute and aren't pretty and aren't elusive and shy, and in that way they make me kind of go, oh, my hands are on my heart. And like that actually in this story is the superpower. It gets to be the superpower of maybe saving this animal.
3: And I think the shame is the fact that like a tern or a turtle or a special desert flower probably isn't going to get that same kind of attention. And I can understand the frustration in that. But at the same time, like, we love whales, and whales rebounded because of that love.
4: Yeah, I mean, you want it to be like a yes and, right? Like, I think so often the reality is that what happens is it's yes, we save the whales, but then no, we don't save, you know, like the endangered sea snails that are out there.
3: So maybe the moral of the story is like, yes, dolphins and yes, porpoises and also yes, crested terns and sea snails and little desert flowers. All right, that is the end of our show. This episode was written and produced by me, your host, Nate Hedgie. It was edited by Taylor Quimby. The rest of the team includes Justine Paradis, Marina Hanke, Felix Poon, and Jessica Hunt. NHPR's Director of On-Demand Audio is Rebecca Lavoie. Taylor Quimby is our Executive Producer. Music in this episode came from Revel Day, OTE, Wanderer's Trove, Diane Shui, Lennon Hutton, Duke Harrington, Baja Banks, La DeLorean, and Da Scene. 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
7: Do you call a group of porpoises a pod, or is it okay? So
8: they're all porn. Yeah, mostly for all cetaceans, I think it's a pod.
10: Yeah, I wish we had like cool, you know, group names between different whale species. We should start.
8: We should just come up with one and just go with it.
3: Yeah. What would it be?
8: Ooh. It has to be something like a secret of porpoise.
10: Yeah, a whisper.
8: A whisper. Ooh.
3: I love that. A whisper of porpoises.

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2: I won't touch anything.
3: So what you're seeing right now is samples of our sorbent material. You will notice that it's almost a little bit bigger than, say, sand. Or if you have silica when you buy new clothes that absorbs water, it's sort of the size of that.
4: Yeah, they're like perfect little spheres, kind of, it looks like.
3: Exactly. They're powderish almost.
4: So that is what is collecting the CO2. That's the material that kind of binds to it.
3: Exactly. So this is the material that has all the magic in it of being able to capture CO2 and enable storage.
5: What you're hearing here is reporter Sam Baker at a lab in Switzerland that studies how to take carbon dioxide out of the atmosphere. So often on this show, we talk about how we're changing the climate by putting more and more CO2 into the atmosphere. Today, we're going to flip the script and take a look at efforts to pull CO2 out of the air, a technology that some see as essential to addressing climate change. I'm Neil King, and this is Living Planet. Here to tell us more about this technology that promises so much is DW reporter Sam Baker.
4: Hi, Neil.
5: So, Sam, what is carbon dioxide removal? Perhaps we start there.
4: Sure. So, on a very fundamental level, it's just taking CO2 out of the air. Plants, of course, do this naturally when they absorb CO2 and use it to grow. But the type of carbon dioxide removal we're going to talk about today is a man-made technology where machines and chemical filters capture CO2 and remove it from the air to be buried deep underground. This is often referred to as direct air capture.
5: Okay, sounds very technical. But you wanted to cover this topic because you've been following companies working on this technology for a while now, right?
4: Yeah, I got interested in this technology years ago, actually, when I was just a baby environment reporter here at Living Planet. And I found this technology really interesting and exciting because, I mean, how nice would it be to just have a little machine, maybe the size of an air conditioner, next to your house that could suck out CO2, you know, absolving you of your carbon sins and taking out your emissions every year.
5: Yeah, I mean, it sounds very tempting. I'd certainly be up for that if it's affordable, that is. But I kind of also feel like, though, you know, I mean, there was a lot of talk or hype around this technology for some time, but it sort of dropped off the radar a little bit in recent years, didn't it?
4: Yeah, that was another reason I wanted to go back and look at this. I mean, it did get a lot of press a few years ago, including from me. You know, I interviewed a spokesperson from one of the biggest companies doing this direct air capture, Climeworks, back in 2019, about how they were capturing CO2 to be permanently stored underground. And yeah, I wanted to follow up with them to see if they've met some of their goals, like if they're on their way to removing 1 million tons of CO2 by 2030.
3: Just watch for the red lines.
4: Okay, sounds good.
3: We're overlooking the wet chemistry labs where we make the materials, testing facilities where we measure performance, as well as mechanical prototyping shop where we make the machine and test it for reliability.
4: This is Helen Cox, Chief Technology Officer at Climeworks, and she's showing me around Climeworks Innovation Center in Zurich from up above on this walkway looking down on a workshop floor.
3: Just to give people a sense of the space here, maybe. So this center used to be a European Space Agency where they used to build shuttle.

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1: Using funding and developing their machines. So they were looking for ways to sell this service of capturing and storing CO2 to companies and individuals who wanted to counteract their own emissions. So they started building a few plants in Iceland that would have many of these direct air capture machines stacked next to each other. The first was called Orca and was completed in 2021 with a capacity to capture 4,000 tons of CO2 per year. Then they built a bigger one called Mammoth, which began operations in 2024 and had a capacity to capture 36,000 tons per year. To give you an equivalent, that's like taking more than 8,000 vehicles off the road every year. But the thing is, both of these plants have never come anywhere near their capturing capacity.
2: Okay, so I'm guessing that goal of 1 million tons captured by 2030 is pie in the sky?
1: Yeah, we're talking just a couple thousand tons captured in total since opening their Mammoth plant.
2: Okay, so what is the problem then?
1: Well, basically, when these machines were deployed in the wild, they ran into all sorts of problems they didn't have in the lab. So things like changes in air temperature or humidity affecting how they functioned. And of course, these things fluctuate with the seasons or even over the course of a day. It could be cool and foggy in the morning, but hot in the afternoon. Helen told me that sulfur in the air from the geothermal plant that powered these machines also created issues. So that's what Climeworks learned in Iceland. What they'd been able to do in the lab didn't hold up out in the real world when they started to scale this up.
2: Okay, but that really is then more than just a wee snag, right? You know, especially if your entire business model depends on operating outdoors and in the real world, right?
1: Right. And if you've got investors depending on those companies who've committed to buying carbon credits from you, that sort of thing.
2: Yeah.
1: So this takes me back to Helen at the Innovation Center in Zurich. As their new CTO, she's trying to course correct. So Helen took me downstairs where there were pipes and machines everywhere.
3: So if you look at here on your left-hand side, you see a big pipe coming in where the air comes in and hits that pipe where the filter material is located, then comes out on the other side. And we vary the temperatures and humidities of the air that's coming in to understand if the filter material collects the CO2 as effectively under all kinds of different conditions.
4: I see. So all of these kind of boxes and then the pipes and tubes and things you have up there, that's all really to play with the air.
3: Exactly. So if you actually look at the capture unit there, it's a very small part of the pilot test facility. It's all about making sure we're mimicking the air to be reflective of the commercial conditions. That's really where the trick for direct air capture is.
1: So the other big challenge with direct air capture is that CO2 only makes up a small part of the atmosphere. It's about 430 parts per million. Now, that number has massively increased since it was 280 parts per million in pre-industrial times, and that's what's heating up our planet. But when you're sucking this stuff out of the air, it requires a lot of processing to squeeze that CO2 out from the other molecules that make up the air we breathe.
3: Just to give you an example, in order to capture 1 ton of CO2, you need to process about 2 million cubic meters of air. That's about 2 Empire State Buildings much. If you're walking down Manhattan and you saw 2,500 people, one of them would be the CO2 molecule. So the amount of air that we need to process through the filter material is enormous.
4: I mean, is this a very energy-intensive process?
3: It is energy-intensive. So that air needs to be pulled through our capture units with fans, and that energy to pull that much air is high, right? But the really cool thing is that we've actually innovated around very low resistant materials where pulling the air through becomes much, much, much easier. We have made more than 50% improvement in cost reduction and energy consumption.
1: So they might be able to reduce energy costs, but the costs are still way too high for many consumers.
2: Can you give us a price tag there, Sam? How much are we talking?
1: It costs $500 per ton of CO2 removed.
2: Okay, I'm just guessing here now. That sounds like it's incredibly expensive.
1: Yeah, so I wanted to

0: do a little math on this and see what it would be, say, for myself offsetting my emissions for a whole year. I'm an EU resident, so the average person here emits 9 tons of CO2 per year, but I go back to the US usually once a year, so I added 2 tons for the long-haul flight I take. And so let's say it's 11 tons per year, that would be $5,500. So it's doable, but pretty steep.
1: Okay, but I mean, they've been doing this for quite some time now, right? After a while, prices should come down normally, shouldn't they?
0: Yeah, you would think. So when I spoke to a Climeworks spokesperson in 2019, the cost was $600, and they were aiming to get that down to $100.
1: Obviously, they've really missed that target. Again, I mean, why has this been so hard to bring down? Is it just the energy costs?
0: Well, energy costs are one factor that, as they say, they're obviously working on. But another is that this technology just hasn't really scaled up, largely due to those problems we were talking about earlier. And a further issue is, even if you've got the cash to spend on counteracting your own emissions or your company's emissions, these machines won't be delivering that carbon dioxide removal for 7 years, according to Climeworks' website.
1: 7 years? I mean, that really doesn't sound like a technology operating at any kind of mass scale yet.
0: I had the same reaction, so I asked Helen about it.
2: That 7-year comment is to allow us to be able to manage our supply chain and delivery targets, but we have 100% record on nature-based solutions.
1: Okay, so nature-based solutions, it sounds a bit like corporate climate lingo to me. What does that actually mean, Sam?
0: Yeah, well, this is one of the things that has changed since I last spoke to them. So they are now offering customers not only what they call their technology-based solutions, so this is the removal with their machines, but also carbon credits from other projects, things like protecting forests. And we know these sorts of carbon credits often have a pretty mixed track record on how reliable they are.
1: Yeah, but that then also means then they've expanded into this, diversified, so to speak, to prop up what should be their core business, the mechanical way of doing things. They need the nature-based solutions to remain, well, attractive or profitable.
0: So, yeah, I had a lot of questions about this. And after I had gotten a tour of the facilities away from the labs and the machines, I put these questions to Helen.
2: I mean, we know for sure engineered solutions aren't a silver bullet. And engineered solutions today, as you rightly point out, are relatively expensive. So how do we create the market for carbon removals in general and make it big is not through engineered solutions today, because the market does not absorb the current price. So if you look at the scalability of nature-based solutions versus engineered solutions basically have infinite scaling, right? So you can basically build as many plants as we're willing to build and reduce the cost, while you can only plant so many trees to be able to absorb that CO2. So we think nature-based solutions are actually quite fantastic right now, because they're the price point that is absorbable by the market. But that market needs to help us get to engineered solutions so that we can scale this to an industrial scale and get to gigatons that we need to get to be able to reach our net zero targets.
1: Okay, let me just try and unpick that a little bit for myself to make sure I understood this correctly. on the one hand, they feel that nature-based solutions are not as scalable as engineered ones, but they're happy to go with it as long as the engineered ones are still too expensive.
0: Yeah, and I think a lot of questions remain about being able to scale this technology.
2: I think what has happened over the last 5 years or so is Climeworks has learned a tremendous amount from what it means to actually operate a commercial plant at cost targets, at production targets. I remain hopeful that we can hit $100 per ton, but I think it's quite challenging.
0: So Climeworks has been working on direct air capture since 2009. I know you haven't been here that long. How much CO2 is the company actually removing from the air each year?
3: At the moment, we don't comment on precise figures, if that's all right.
0: So, not sure if you could hear that there, but the press officer piped in saying, we don't comment on precise figures.
1: Yeah, okay. But interesting that he would, you know, interject, a company like this should be transparent about how much CO2 it's been able to capture, shouldn't it? So, why the secrecy?
0: Yeah, you would think. I mean, he did say that their numbers were available on a public registry of carbon dioxide removal credits. And I had done my homework before this interview, and I knew how much Climeworks had stored based on that public registry.
4: I do have the Puro.earth numbers here. So this is a registry that verifies CO2 removal certificates. And this was only for the past 2 years, since 2024. But Climeworks has stored 2,005 tons of CO2. The goal was 1 million tons by 2030. Does that still feel like a realistic goal, or are the goals needing to be revised?
2: I personally am a very ambitious person, so I would say I'm willing to do ambitious targets, but we also have to be realistic. I don't think it's possible for us to get to those levels anymore by 2030. But what I do think it's really possible by the end of this decade, which is only a few numbers of years away, I think we'll demonstrate commercially viable, profitable costs for what the market is willing to pay for CDR today, such that we can build larger and larger and larger plants over the next decade.
1: Okay, so, you know, trying to be fair here, I still feel like, you know, they're trying to solve a problem, they're trying to help. And as much as I'd like this technology to work, it does seem more like a cautionary tale right now.
0: There's certainly a lot to be learned from it, at least. At the same time, companies wading into direct air capture technology have actually multiplied since I started reporting on this in 2019. There are over 100 of them now.
1: Yeah, and I mean, there are also big international climate bodies like the Intergovernmental Panel on Climate Change. They're also banking on this to work, right?
0: They are. It's part of their plans towards basically taking out emissions that we've already created. So to get a better handle on all of this and understand direct air capture's role in our range of climate solutions, I spoke with Carl Greenfield, an analyst at the International Energy Agency who specializes in carbon dioxide removal.
5: I think I would say that the main message is that carbon dioxide removal, it's not a substitute for cutting emissions. We need both. We need to cut our emissions and remove emissions. So if you think of our atmosphere like a bathtub, right now the tap, our emissions is still running. And the first and most important step is to turn down, or ideally turn off, that tap as fast as we can. So that's cutting emissions. But even if we manage to slow this flow, the bathtub is already still quite full. And what DAC does is it helps with that second job of pulling the plug and helping that water drain out. So the key point is that we need both of these. We need to turn off that tap, we need to reduce our emissions, and we need to remove some of those emissions that are still within the atmosphere.
0: Yeah, and when I think about this, I often think of the historical emissions that countries and companies have put into the atmosphere as well. To my knowledge, no one's taken care of their historical emissions yet because they're just trying to get their current emissions out. But have you heard that talked about in the industry? Or is that something more that countries will have to do towards their climate goals?
5: I think we'll be having this conversation probably in the next decade or couple of decades, as right now a lot of the focus is on the emissions reduction side, and getting these removal technologies to scale is really at the questions that you're asking. How much will it cost? Who's going to lead it? Where is it going to be deployed? How this will impact the larger emissions reduction or removal strategy of a country, I think it's still open to see how countries and companies plan to use this.
1: You just mentioned the historic emissions there, Sam. Basically, those are the emissions that are already in the atmosphere, because CO2 does linger for a while, right? And eventually we have to get rid of this stuff as well, because the bathtub, the analogy there is very accurate, right? It just fills up.
0: Yeah, and some climate scientists I've talked to have even talked about overshooting 1.5 degrees and that we'll have to then try and kind of come back down from that. So that would require taking CO2 and other greenhouse gases out of the air.
1: Yeah. So, I mean, if global climate plans are counting on this, but the technology hasn't really proved itself at scale yet, it does feel like a pretty big gamble. Are we betting on the wrong horse here?
0: Well, here's what Carl had to say.
5: If we look at the IPCC 1.5 degree scenarios, there's a substantial reliance on carbon dioxide removal at anywhere of, I think it's an average of 12 billion tons by 2100. So it's a massive scale up from what we have today. In terms of what that means for the overall slice of the pie, It depends on how much action is done today. But if you include CCS, as well as direct air capture and some of the other removal technologies, we expect that to be around 6% of emissions reduction by 2050. So not a small amount, but it's much smaller than, say, electrification or renewables plays in the overall picture.
0: Okay, so sorry, he had a few acronyms there. So DAC is direct air capture, and CCS is carbon capture and storage, where you capture CO2 before it's emitted and then store it underground.
1: There is one other area where carbon dioxide removal might prove profitable and might be very promising. And we're going to have more on that after this break.
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8: 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The only thing in my mind was, don't screw this up.
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6: 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It'll be partly cloudy tonight. Overnight lows, upper 40s, northern New Hampshire, ranging lower 50s in the south. Then a mix of sun and clouds tomorrow. Highs tomorrow, mid-60s for the North Country, lower 70s in southern New Hampshire.
1: Welcome back. This is Living Planet with me, Neil King, and with me in the studio is our reporter and producer, Sam Baker. And Sam, in the first half of this episode, we talked a lot about the company Climeworks and some of the snags that they've encountered in scaling their direct air capture operations. And the bottom line there was that it's still, well, let's say quite a way off from reaching the scale that we'd need for it to have a noticeable impact on the climate. I think it's fair to say that. But you also visited another company that is taking a slightly different and, daring approach, right?
0: I did. I took a short trip not very far from our studios here in Bonn to see another direct air capture process up close.
4: You can really see in here the carbon being collected. I'm kind of surprised. I mean, there's like these little crystal, like white crystally chunks, as well as some liquid coming down the outside.
9: Correct. And I mean, this is a new process innovation, but essentially it's all happening inside the column.
0: So remember how I said there were over 100 direct air capture companies now filtering CO2 out of the air like Climeworks? Well, I wanted to see what some of the newer companies in this space are up to and where they might be headed. So I drove to a part of Germany once known for its coal and steel production. Now it's home to the direct air capture company Greenlight. And in a parking lot in Essen, their CEO and co-founder Florian Hildebrand showed me how they're capturing CO2.
9: We're now in front of the absorption column, which is where our process starts. We see a big vertical column, a fan on top, which sucks in air through these black filters. And then the solution flows down the column. And as air gets in contact with the solution, the CO2, which is very dilute in the atmosphere, is sort of sucked into the liquid and reacts. And over time, more and more white powder piles up. Eventually, we have this white slurry, which is then going into sort of a buffer tank. And on the other side, we have the back-end unit in this green container where we then release the CO2 again.
0: So not a terribly different process than what other companies are doing. But what makes Greenlight different is what they want to do with the CO2 after they've captured it. Instead of storing it permanently, Greenlight is capturing CO2 to sell to companies making things like sustainable aviation fuel or e-methanol for shipping.
9: So we give them either green CO2 and green hydrogen and green oxygen, or we give them green CO, which is carbon monoxide or green hydrogen. But essentially, we just give them the pure molecules, the pure product.
1: Wow, I'd never heard of this before. Sam.
0: Did you even know there was a market for such a thing?
1: I had no idea. And I'm still having a little bit of trouble getting my head around it. Because let me just rephrase it again, what he just said. That they're essentially capturing CO2 and repurposing it so that it can be used to fly airplanes, for example.
0: Yes. And It took me a second to get my head around this equation as well. But basically, this is a carbon neutral process because they're taking that CO2 out of the air, but then they're re-emitting it. So there's no additional CO2 going into the air.
1: Okay.
0: Does that make sense?
1: I think it does. I think I've got it now. So it's it doesn't solve the historic emissions, right?
0: No, it doesn't solve historic emissions at all.
1: It just stops things from getting worse.
0: Exactly.
1: Okay. Yeah, but still, I mean, it's worth investing in that technology as well, I guess, if it's scalable, right?
0: Yeah. And I mean, when it comes to things like aviation fuel or shipping, these sorts of fuels are hard to replace.
1: Okay. So, Sam, again, bottom line, just, you know, how profitable and scalable is this?
0: So I think the difference between this and Climeworks is Climeworks is depending on companies or individuals just having the goodwill to choose to voluntarily take their emissions out of the air and pay for that. This process, however, is selling a product to companies who want these more sustainable fuels. Now, that might still rely on regulations for things like sustainable aviation fuel and e-methanol. But as we're seeing with different geopolitical developments in the world, this might be something these companies want to buy regardless of their environmental concerns.
9: There's another angle to it, which is the resilience angle. And that's what we're doing together with Rheinmetall, Ineratec and Sunfire and a few others, is to build small-scale off-grid fuel productions in Europe to essentially provide fuels into defense equipment where you're not dependent on Russian or oil now coming from the Middle East, which is obviously blocked because of the Strait of Hormuz.
1: I mean, with all that's been going on with airlines responding to the fuel crisis lately, Lufthansa and Germany cancelling lots of flights. So maybe this, you know, what Florian mentioned, this could help, right?
0: Yeah, and actually they're even working with Lufthansa and its subsidiary Eurowings to supply this feedstock for sustainable aviation fuel. And they're doing that for about 60 flights between Mallorca in Spain and Dusseldorf here in Germany.
1: Okay. Well, it's a start, I guess, right?
0: Absolutely, yeah.
1: But I mean, without putting too much stock on what startups say, you know, about their own business, where does Florian see this going?
0: So he thinks that because of this energy independence, as well as the environmental angle, that companies are willing to buy these products.
9: It's not like a nuclear power plant, which needs 15 years of building with many components. Ours is quite simple. Technically, it, you know, maybe not just like solar, but a little bit like wind energy, where it should just scale over time and it should be simple enough to build anywhere.
1: So Sam, now, the question I've been asking myself all along is this a technology we should be investing more in? Or is it something where we say, okay, if it's about, you know, saving the climate, it's not worth pursuing this anymore, we should pull the plug now and the money's better spent elsewhere?
0: I think what these examples show are a couple things. First of all, there needs to be a business case there really driving this, because there isn't regulation driving the need for this yet. From a few of the experts I spoke to, the reality is that the investments in carbon dioxide removal are pretty small compared to, say, investments in renewables. So I think we have to kind of put that in context as well. But I would say one big conclusion is we should not be depending on this to absolve us of those climate sins, of fixing climate change. And I think these companies would tell you that themselves too. So it shouldn't be looked at as a big climate solution. It should be looked at as a very small piece of many other solutions that we're going to need to get there.
1: Next week, Sam, you're with us again, taking us to Norway, where a project led by a bunch of fossil fuel companies and the Norwegian government is burying much larger amounts of CO2 under the North Sea. And they've even got a faithful companion to help in the endeavor.
0: Oh my gosh. That is a robot dog. You were not joking.
10: No, I was not. We are testing out a robotic dog for inspection.
0: It can sniff CO2.
10: Yeah.
0: Wow, that is so crazy.
1: You really won't want to miss that. Today's show was reported by Sam Baker and hosted by me, Neil King. See you next week.
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31: Live from NPR News in Washington, I'm Nora Rahm. UN peacekeepers say a ceasefire agreement between Israel and Iran-backed Hezbollah appears to have halted attacks in Lebanon for the first time since the war began in March. NPR's Jane Arraf has more from Beirut.
32: This isn't the first ceasefire since the war began on March 2nd, but according to a UNIFIL spokesperson, it is the first day since then without a single apparent strike. That's after U.S. pressure on Israel to stop fighting following Iran's threat to halt talks with the United States if war in Lebanon continued. Tilak Pokharel said UNIFIL recorded 431 Israeli attacks and 20 strikes by Hezbollah and its allies on Saturday. He said there were still Israeli violations of Lebanese airspace Sunday despite the relative calm, and noted that the presence of Israeli forces within Lebanon was itself a violation of the UN ceasefire accords that UNIFIL monitors. Jane Arraf, NPR News, Beirut.
31: Colombians voted today in a presidential runoff election. The frontrunner is a far-right political newcomer who's been endorsed by President Trump and has promised to crack down on crime. John Otis reports.
33: Abelardo de la Estrella is a criminal defense lawyer who has never before held political office. But his campaign has picked up steam thanks to his pledges to end peace talks with drug trafficking guerrillas and launch a military offensive. If elected, de la Estrella said in this TV interview, I will give the order to bomb all of the camps holding narco-terrorists. His opponent is Ivan Cepeda, a left-wing senator from the ruling party who has promised to reduce violence through negotiations with the rebels. Colombia's outgoing president, Gustavo Petro, is banned by the Constitution from seeking a second term. For NPR News, I'm John Otis in Bogota, Colombia.
31: The Justice Department has released a memo that calls into question long-standing civil rights protections for Americans with disabilities. NPR's Corey Turner reports.
34: For decades, the courts and Republican and Democratic administrations alike have agreed when it comes to serving Americans with disabilities, states have to provide support in home or in the communities where they live. Institutionalization should be a last resort. But a new Justice Department memo argues there is no integration mandate forcing states to provide these local targeted services. Pushback from the disability community was swift. Advocates warned the memo could bring a return to what was once common practice, de facto segregation of Americans with disabilities in nursing homes and large institutions. The Justice Department did not respond to an NPR request for comment. Corey Turner, NPR News.
31: This is NPR News. Many U.S. pastors say they're using artificial intelligence in their work as clergy. NPR's Jason DeRose reports on the findings of a new survey.
0: The evangelical research organization Barna Group finds that only 13% of Protestant pastors say they don't use AI at all in their ministry work. What they do use it for varies. Half of pastors say they turn to AI for brainstorming or generating ideas. A little more than a third say they employ artificial intelligence to research biblical or theological topics, and about a quarter report AI is writing sermons for them. Despite its wide use, 7 in 10 pastors say they approach the technology cautiously, and 4 in 10 say they're conflicted about using artificial intelligence in their ministry. Jason DeRose, NPR News.
31: The government of Norway has announced a near-total ban on the use of artificial intelligence in schools. The prime minister says research shows its use increases the risk of skipping important stages of learning. Norway has already banned smartphones in schools and is considering banning children under the age of 16 from social media. This week, Britain's King Charles will make public what he pays in taxes. Buckingham Palace says it's part of efforts to become more accountable and transparent. He's not obliged to pay income tax, capital gain tax, or inheritance tax on what he received from Queen Elizabeth, but he voluntarily pays income and capital gains tax when he sells private assets. The palace says that he'll release that information Thursday. I'm Nora Rahm, NPR News in Washington.
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2: 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Good afternoon. It'll be partly cloudy tonight with overnight low temperatures, upper 40s in northern New Hampshire, ranging lower 50s in the south. Tomorrow we'll have a mix of sunshine and clouds, highs tomorrow mid-60s for the north country, ranging lower 70s in southern areas. And then partly cloudy Tuesday, highs lower 70s north, upper 70s in the south. 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
3: It's the TED Radio Hour from NPR. I'm Manoush Zomorodi. On the show today, the psychology of winning. Have you ever wondered what is going on in the mind of a professional athlete?
8: Part of my personality from the time that I can remember is that when the lights were shining, when the moment of the game came down to the last second, to the last play, when the attention and the focus turned toward me, there was something greater in my spirit that came alive.
3: This is Olympic gold medalist and World Cup champion Abby Wambach. She played for the U.S. women's national soccer team from 2001 to 2015 and is widely regarded as one of the greatest soccer players of all time.
8: And now in my retirement, I am an author, a podcaster, and an avid U.S. women's national team fan.
3: But on July 11th, 2011, she had a lot to prove. It was the quarterfinals of the Women's World Cup in Dresden, Germany. Team USA versus Brazil, and Brazil's legendary striker, Marta Vieira da Silva.
8: There is a healthy rivalry between USA and Brazil in 2011. Marta's at the top of her game. I am at the top of my game. And if Marta just had the game of her life, which was always possible when Marta stepped on the field, then you just had to figure out how to deal with that as best as you can. We scored an early goal. And what people don't know about what was going on inside the stadium is when we scored that early goal, we were like, listen, let's keep possession. Because it was early. I mean, we still had a lot of soccer left. So we were keeping possession. And I remember the crowd, they want to see excitement. They want to see soccer and football really happening.
3: Team USA was sitting on the ball, taking their time, trying to keep the score at 1-0, which really annoyed the fans.
8: So the crowd kind of started to turn against us in a way and start to back the Brazilian side. They wanted a game.
30: Mm-hmm.
8: A game they ended up getting. I think about the 60th minute, one of our defenders, Rachel Buehler, ends up getting into a collision with Marta. ends up drawing a straight red card inside the penalty box. So not only is Brazil awarded a penalty, but we now lose a player. We are now playing with 10 women. And, oh God, that was such, I'm experiencing like stress as if I'm right back there. So we get ready for the penalty shot.
4: Brazil takes the shot against USA's goalie Hope Solo.
8: Hope saves it. And we're freaking out. We're all like, oh my gosh, this is great, you know? Well, the referee says, no, no, no. Hope moved early. And so they got to retake the penalty, and then Brazil scores the penalty. 1-1, 60th minute. Team USA is down a player. And I'm just thinking, oh, this is not good. This is not good. We play for the next 30 minutes, and it's an intense game. You know, there's not many chances from either team, really. Regulation ends, and it goes into extra time. And Marta, God, I'll never forget it, where I was standing. They get a corner kick, and somehow she scores this goal. And I, God, I just remember screaming from that point on, we just need one good chance. We just need one good chance. We are fighting for our lives. We are fighting to stay in this tournament. This would be, I think, at the time, the earliest exit the U.S. would ever exit a world championship, being the quarterfinals.
4: What is going through your mind at this point? Are you, like, angry? Is there a point where you like, I just have to stay in the zone or otherwise this is all going to fall apart? What is happening?
8: I am everything all at once.
4: Okay.
8: I am angry. I am terrified. I am excited. I am at the edge of myself. I am praying. I am talking to myself. I am pleading. I am willing. I am all things. I'm everything all at once.
4: Because the clock is ticking at this point, right?
8: Yeah, the clock is ticking. The ball is basically, I think, on our own goal line where Hope Solo is standing, the end of the field. And I'm screaming, like, just kick it north, like, direct. We need to get to the goal. We've got, I felt like we only had a few seconds, which we did. We only had a few seconds left until the referee was going to call the game.
4: Teammate Megan Rapinoe gets the ball.
8: Megan takes a couple of touches, and you have to understand the relationships that we all have. Like, these are plays that we have done 1,000 times with each other. But the problem is Megan is now basically on the half mark. So she's probably like 40 yards away from the end line. And I'm at the top of the box. And so this delivery and this angle and the trajectory has probably never been attempted. But because it was such late game heroics, Pino was like, I know Abby's in there. I'm just going to take a couple touches. I'm going to look up and then I'm going to look down. And as soon as Megan looked up and as soon as she put her head down, I knew the ball was coming toward me. And as soon as the ball came off of her foot, for whatever reason, I knew that that ball was coming to my head. I knew it. The only thing in my mind was, don't screw this up. I knew I was going to head the ball. Would the keeper save it or not? Well, as the ball is approaching my head, I see a pair of gloves come into my vision and come out of my vision as the ball is striking my head. I realize the goalkeeper has come out and missed the ball. Nobody is in the goal. I have a wide open net. Now I'm thinking, if I miss this, this would be the biggest embarrassment in the whole wide world. My head connects with the ball. You know, your eyes have to shut when the ball hits your head. And then when the ball comes off your head, your eyes open back up. But I heard the roar of the crowd before I could see the ball. And the roar of the crowd was so loud that I black out. Like, I don't have a recollection of the ball hitting the back of the net.
4: Moments like this are what athletes and their fans live for. And whether it's on the field, during a crucial exam, or while giving the biggest presentation of your life, going for the win can be exhilarating and terrifying. So what are the best ways to set ourselves up for success? On the show today, the psychology of winning. Why we love watching people compete at the top of their game, and how we can manage our own anxieties in high-pressure situations. Which brings us back to Abby Wambach. Her header in the 2011 World Cup quarterfinals is legendary. And over the years, Abby has replayed that moment over and over again in her mind.
8: Because I've wondered, how the heck did that happen? What about me? What about my brain, my body, my spirit is different than somebody else to be able to do that? Is it just like right place, right time? Or is it like the sincere openness to utter annihilation had that gone the opposite way? Right? Like, I try to tell my kid, the more open you can be completely devastated by something, the more possibility opens up to you. And I think that that's true in life. I think that's true in love. I know that that's true in sport. The more you open yourself up to devastation, the more possibility will be open to you. Mm-hmm. And that's what this moment was. And I believe deeply in all of my being that some of the best athletes we watch and some of the biggest moments we've been able to watch, we gather the energy of everybody watching and we are somehow able to tap into that will, to tap into that desperation and to give it what it wants. And so I think that that's what happened. And P.S., folks, this only tied the game. We go into the penalty kick shootout. Ali Krieger finishes it off for us to win. I hope Solo also saved one. That was the reason why we were able to win in five. Yeah, my God, like, I feel exhausted just explaining all of it.
4: Yeah, because I can feel you reliving it. I mean, it must be addictive, this feeling.
8: Yep. You know, there's really not much that you can compare that kind of thing with. Winning the game in that fashion, in that way, it was just so unbelievable. It made me famous. It brought the popularity and fandom back to women's soccer the way that it kind of was when Mia Hamm was present and starting the women's soccer sports revolution in this country. That moment was everything.
4: When you have a moment like that, is there a sense that you can take a deep breath, maybe rest on your laurels a little bit?
8: I remember the next day, Pia, our coach, she sat us in a circle. She wanted everybody to go one by one and tell their story, how they experienced it. She knew that this moment was bigger than this one specific team. What she was trying to give us was a space to be able to be like, that just happened. Be proud and be amazed and be awed. And at the end of that meeting, she said, okay, we have to move on to France. We still haven't won anything here. That we will be able to celebrate for the rest of our lives. But today is a new day and we need to move forward.
4: That's Abby Wambach. Her podcast is called We Can Do Hard Things. And by the way, the U.S. team ended up losing in the final of that World Cup, but came back 4 years later in 2015 and, with Abby, won the championship. On the show today, the psychology of winning. I'm Manoush Zomorodi, and you're listening to the TED Radio Hour from NPR. Stay with us.
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7: It's the TED Radio Hour from NPR. I'm Manoush Zomorodi. On the show today, the psychology of winning. We just heard how soccer great Abby Wambach was able to turn a crucial moment into a clutch goal. But what if she'd whiffed, totally missed the ball? For every win, there's an example of someone at the worst possible time choking.
9: Yeah. Did you perform worse than you expected, given what you could do? To me, that's a choke.
7: This is the president of Dartmouth College.
9: My name is Sian Bylock.
7: Sian is also a cognitive scientist who spent most of her career studying what happens in our brains when we crack under pressure. For Sian, there was one particular day in high school when this happened to her, and she will never forget it.
9: I was playing soccer. I was the goalkeeper, which is a pressure-filled position. All eyes are on you. And I was playing as part of the California State team, which is part of the Olympic Development Program.
7: Wow.
9: So it was a big deal. And I remember turning around and realizing that the national coach, the coach that would select somebody to come up and play on the national team, was standing behind me. And I first just shook it off, but I remember really all of a sudden becoming really self-aware of everything I was doing, from breathing to moving. And soon after that, the ball came towards me. Someone was dribbling down the field, and I essentially was in slow motion, almost thinking about how he was playing like the coach was watching me. And I missed such an easy shot.
7: Oh.
9: And shortly after that, it happened again.
7: Oh.
9: And really blew my chances to play at the next level and shook me to my core about whether I could perform well when it mattered.
7: Okay, so is that why you became a cognitive scientist?
9: I definitely do me search. So trying to understand how I can perform better under pressure. And when I got to university, I found this amazing major called cognitive science where you could actually ask questions about how you were performing, what happened in the brain and body as people learn and perform at their best. And one of the things I realized was that there was a lot of research focused on how people learn, whether it's how you learn as a young child, how you learn to become an expert in everything from chess to athletics to music. But there was less research focused on what happened when someone was pretty highly skilled and all of a sudden they didn't perform well. And I wanted to ask that question.
7: How do you even go about studying what happens in the brain? Can you take me through the process that you went through to try and pinpoint where things, I guess, go wrong?
9: Yeah. I mean, so I'm interested in performance at all kinds of different levels and in different tasks. And one of the first things that we actually did when I was in graduate school and first studying this is we set up a lab with a putting green and we invited professional golfers in and we put them under pressure and looked to see what happened if they got worse in terms of how they putted.
7: Oh, it's called the yips, right? When you like just
4: completely whiff the ball, but you're actually a very good golfer?
29: Yeah, I mean, the yips is one way that it's been described, or just choking under pressure. And golf is a great sport to study this because people certainly can play differently depending on what's on the line and who's around them.
4: What did those golfers tell you?
29: It was really interesting. So we had pretty high-level golfers, whether it was Division I golf team or some professional golfers. And one thing that they told us is that when they putted well, they actually couldn't really remember what they were doing. They were sort of in a zone. And when we asked them for their memory, they couldn't tell us much. It's, you know, why I always think professional athletes after a really good game either thank their moms or they thank God. Like when people ask them questions, they can't tell you what they did because they were playing, in a sense, out of their mind. They weren't focusing on what they were doing. But when they performed poorly, they actually were paying a lot of attention to every step of what they were doing. And this gave us insight that maybe counterintuitively, one of the reasons people flub under pressure, especially in athletics, is they start paying too much attention to their performance, things that should just run on autopilot.
4: Do we know how, I guess, good someone has to be as an athlete, or I guess any skill that they have, public speaking or anything where they're under pressure? Is there a level of achievement that they reach when they can do this autopilot thing and don't have to talk themselves through every step while they're actually doing it?
29: It's a really good question, and I don't think there's a one-size-fits-all answer. And we're all really expert at certain things. Like, you shuffle down the stairs all the time, and if I asked you what you were doing with your knee, you'd probably fall on your face. So we're all experts in certain things.
4: So this actually happened to me, not under pressure, just I was carrying a laundry basket down the stairs, and I, you know, was like, be careful. Be careful. And I like looked and I felt very nervous about falling. So I guess that is high pressure.
29: Yeah.
4: And I was thinking so much that I flubbed it and fell and actually broke my foot. So,
29: wow.
4: Yeah. So I have actually experienced that.
29: It turns out it would have been better if you just hummed a song or thought of a key word and just kept on going down the stairs.
4: Yeah. I mean, there's something actually very reassuring about this idea of our brain being able to take over without us having to pay attention.
29: Yeah, I mean, it's how we do all sorts of things in our lives. I mean, we're getting bombarded with all sorts of information that we don't pay attention to at particular moments. And sometimes, like, you're probably not thinking about your foot right now, but now you are because I told you about it. We do a lot of things outside of conscious control. And a lot of what my research has shown is actually you have to trust yourself and be able to perform that way because that's how you're going to have the best outcome.
4: Sion Bailak picks up from the TED stage.
10: My research team and I have studied this phenomenon of overattention, and we call it paralysis by analysis. In one study, we asked college soccer players to dribble a soccer ball and to pay attention to an aspect of their performance that they would not otherwise attend to. We asked them to pay attention to what side of the foot was contacting the ball. We showed that performance was slower and more error-prone when we drew their attention to the step-by-step details of what they were doing. When the pressure is on, we're often concerned with performing at our best, and as a result, we try and control what we're doing to force the best performance. A lot of it comes down to the prefrontal cortex, that front part of our brain that sits over our eyes and usually helps us focus in positive ways. It often gets hooked on the wrong things. The end result is that we actually screw up.
4: It feels important to mention gymnastics. Simone Biles is, of course, the most famous example of being at the absolute top of her field and then dropping out after experiencing what people in gymnastics call the twisties, this sense of not knowing where your body is in space. Is that different than what you're talking about, paralysis by analysis?
29: No, I mean, I actually think it's really similar in terms of this idea that all of a sudden what had gone on autopilot, what she knew how to do, didn't feel right. And then when she needs to focus on where she's going to land, for example, she isn't able to. And so it's a form of your performance changing because of what's happening mentally. That's what she didn't say, I've injured my foot. right? She injured her ability to attend to what she wanted and to not attend to what she didn't.
4: And do you think stress, anxiety, the pressure of the moment makes that out of syncness happen between the brain and the body? Or could that have happened at any point?
29: Well, I think the yips, which sometimes just creep up out of nowhere in golf and other sports and, you know, in baseball it's happened. Sometimes it happens out of nowhere. But there is a body of research that suggests that when you are really stressed, when all eyes are on you, that actually can be an avenue that changes how you think about how you're going to perform and can induce some of, whether it's the twisties or the yips or performing poorly under pressure.
4: So talk us through what you think are some easy hacks, I guess, to not let our prefrontal cortex get hooked on the wrong things.
29: Well, first, I think practice is key. Not just practicing a toast you have to give at a wedding or a speech without anyone watching you. You got to practice under the conditions you're going to perform under. So if you're giving that toast and you want to practice to perfection, you got to practice in front of your friends. You got to make yourself a little nervous. Even practicing in front of a mirror, it increases self-consciousness so that you're ready to go when you're on the big stage or it's that big day.
4: I read that the golfer Jack Nicklaus used to think about his pinky toes.
29: Yeah. That's another idea. It's sort of a crutch to not overthink the step-by-step details. So either thinking about your pinky toe or having a keyword or a mantra or a swing thought, anything that sort of takes you from spending too much time dwelling on the details of what you're doing. So when I was playing soccer and then lacrosse, I started the game with a song. Like I always had Take It Easy by the Eagles in my head. And now when I go into an important talk or presentation, it pops up in my head. I start singing it.
4: That's your soundtrack for doing like well without stressing out.
29: That is my soundtrack.
4: So I do have to ask, you have a very stressful job. But when you were first learning about all of these things, about what was going on in our brains, did it change the way that you approached your work?
29: Yeah, it's a great question. And I think for me, the most exciting part of my work is showing that you can get better at things with practice and you can learn how to perform and lead in different situations. And so for me, the idea that you're not born a choker or a thriver, that everyone has to practice, and that's how you are able to show what you know when it matters most, I think gives me hope.
11: And hello, class of 2024. This is so exciting.
29: At Dartmouth, we had Roger Federer gave this commencement speech, which was absolutely amazing.
11: Today, I want to share a few lessons I've relied on.
29: And he talked about this whole idea that even though oftentimes people would say he was effortless in what he did, it was the farthest thing from the truth.
11: Effortless is a myth. I mean it. I say that as someone who has heard that word a lot, effortless. People would say my play was effortless. Most of the time, they meant it as a compliment. But it used to frustrate me when they would say he barely broke a sweat or is even trying.
4: I mean, I want to make clear to people who maybe aren't tennis fans that, you know, he is one of the greatest players of all time. And one of the key things he's known for is being cool as a cucumber under pressure.
29: He had to train himself to be consistent.
11: The truth is, I had to work very hard to make it look easy. I spent years whining, swearing, throwing my racket before I learned to keep my cool.
29: And then he spent a lot of time practicing how not to pay attention to what he was doing in those moments, how to trust himself and what he knew.
11: I didn't get where I got on pure talent alone. I got there by trying to outwork my opponents. I believed in myself, but belief in yourself has to be earned. Trusting yourself is a talent. Embracing the process, loving the process is a talent.
4: I mean, what a life lesson for those students to hear right at a pivotal moment when they are about to embark on a very uncertain journey.
29: It was a life lesson for me, right? It's never too late to go back to those basics and to be in a situation where you really you feel you can't trust yourself in that most important situation. And whenever, still to this day, whenever I give talks where I'm a little nervous, I remind myself that I know my material, my research better than anyone else in the room, which is true. And so even if I mess up or don't get everything exactly right, like, I'm probably the harshest critic of myself relative to anyone else. And that's pressure relieving in a way.
7: That's cognitive scientist and Dartmouth College president, Sian Bylock. Her book is called Choke: What the Secrets of the Brain Reveal About Getting It

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1: Which makes it a lot harder to age in place when you don't have a family caregiver to absorb the elimination of those social service supports.
2: Carl Smigelski was a family caregiver to his husband, Moshe, who died in 2019. He's 61, lives alone in Richmond, Rhode Island, and expects it to stay that way.
3: Right now, it wouldn't align with me to have another intimate relationship. So I was pretty clear, like, you're going to be doing this alone.
2: But he's gotten involved with an organization that has long recognized solo agers. It's called The Villages, and it consists of hyper-local groups called Villages that are mostly run by volunteers. Members join to tap the network's resources. Volunteers make it happen with rides to appointments, help moving furniture or changing light bulbs, and social events.
4: This Barbara, hi, you're back from Florida.
2: Smigelski is helping to start a new village in his rural part of the state. He's come to this community center to explain the concept to a group of older adults over lunch.
5: In many ways, if someone does transition to assisted living, there's services there. Mm-hmm. It's those of us living independently where there's a gap.
2: Smigelski, a software engineer, says he's not an obvious candidate for a network like this. He enjoys his own company and doesn't expect to need help changing light bulbs for decades.
3: But the social support, regardless of how able we are, that's intrinsic to us. And I went through my bowels of thinking I was an exception to that rule. I could be the human who didn't need social connection because I don't need a lot of it, but I need it.
2: Right now, his 87-year-old mother still drives him to hospital appointments and can sign him out if she needs to. But eventually, he expects to tap the network he's helping create to sustain him as he gets older. For NPR News, I'm Ashley Milne-Tite.
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1: 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Partly cloudy tonight, overnight lows, upper 40s north of New Hampshire, lower 50s in the south, then a mix of sunshine and clouds tomorrow with highs mid-60s in the north country, lower 70s in southern areas. 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

0: learned to play on your father's guitar. What were those lessons with him like?
1: Well, they were pretty basic because I think I wanted to be rebellious. I wanted to be independent, but I would go to him and ask questions, you know, because I think I was just, you know, trying to find my own sound and so on. But he was very encouraging, and just the idea that anybody can sing and it's not odd or strange, I think, helped me. I don't know that I would have gotten into music without that exposure.
0: Your daughters are now older, almost the age that you were when you started pursuing music seriously. How do they relate to your music? Do they appreciate it? Do they like it?
1: Yes, they seem to like it, but they don't sit around listening to it, you know? So I wouldn't say they're fans, but they do appreciate it. And one of the great things is that they'll run into other kids their age who really love the Shins, which is, man, that, you know, I'm always chuffed when I hear that because I know that has to have some impact.
0: I've been talking with James Mercer of the Shins. Thanks so much, James, and happy Father's Day.
1: Aw, thank you so much.
0: That is our show for tonight. Stay safe, be well, and thanks for listening to All Things Considered from NPR News.
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3: 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I'm Dan Kogan. Hope all you dads out there have had a great Father's Day.
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15: Welcome to Live from the Word Barn. I'm Rick Ganley. This show features musical performances from acclaimed and up-and-coming artists recorded in front of a live audience in the intimate setting of the Word Barn in Exeter, New Hampshire. Tonight, it's Bookish Bite, Sharp Harmonies, songs about saints, scientists, and stubborn women. Rachel Sumner and Traveling Light is a Boston-based string band that blends folk tradition with deep, intimate storytelling. At the center is Sumner's songwriting, rooted in history, myth, and personal reckoning. The trio also features Cat Wallace on fiddle and vocals, and Mike Siegel on upright bass and vocals. They bring both tension and tenderness to the sound. Rachel Sumner and Traveling Light has toured coast to coast, playing listening rooms, libraries, farms, and festivals across the country. They've become a staple of the Boston folk scene. We'll hear why, right now, live from the Word Barn.

are y'all doing tonight? How about that Cat Wallace? Such a treat. Tonight's kind of a tender night for us. This might be, we might be a little more heart on sleeve at the Word Barn, but it feels right to be that way at the Word Barn because this is kind of like another home, definitely our home in New Hampshire. Word Barn is such a special place, so we're thrilled to be here. We'll play a lot from the new record for you, give you a little taste of that. This is going to be on the record. This was inspired by a walk through the Metropolitan Museum of Art. This is where I discovered the story of Judith, who almost made it into the Bible. This is her story.

That'll be the only song where beheading happens.

0: a song about what it takes for some to feel empathy. Thank God You Had a Daughter, from Rachel Sumner and Traveling Light, on NHPR Music's Live from the Word Barn. You know, on this show, we prefer to let the artists tell their stories. And coming up, there's a great one about a thrift store shirt and what it has to do with turtles and cowboys. That's in the next set.
1: 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Okay, weird. 1, 2, 3.
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11: 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Partly cloudy tonight, overnight lows, upper 40s northern New Hampshire, lower 50s in southern areas. Mix of sun and clouds tomorrow, with high temperatures mid-60s for the North Country, lower 70s in the south.
0: 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I'm Rick Gamley. We've got a true barn burner for you tonight with Rachel Sumner and Traveling Light.
12: Okay, just to confuse you even more, yes, we just finished our Kickstarter for our next record, but we were able to record another EP, a smaller record, because we won the Telluride Band Contest last year. And it was really funny because we won, and one of the prizes is you get to play the Telluride Bluegrass Festival the next year. You're the first band booked. The second prize is you get to record an EP. And so we were like, oh no, we need to figure out what to do. And so we decided to make a cowboy EP. This is for anyone who likes to sleep in.

Mike Siegel on the bass. I found a shirt, really nice pearl snap button. And I saw the tag said Cowboys Turtle Association. And I was like, what in the world does that mean? Well, turns out in 1936, cowboys went on strike. There was a rodeo at the Boston Garden, and they went on strike. Thank you. They went on strike, and this led to the birth of the Professional Rodeo Union, which is a strange place for it to happen, in Boston of all places. So, and they called it the Cowboys Turtle Association. And here's the song now.

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We, the undersigned Cowboys of the Chicago Stadium, do hereby agree not to go to the Boston show unless the boys in Boston get their demands. The boys in Boston must be allowed to work and not barred from that show.

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Two bones a ticket, but we wouldn't miss them perform. Those rodeo clowns with an ounce of our skill would trade their own mom.

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But we cowboys got wise and organized a solution. But even John Wayne

0: Are you okay? 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
1: Are you okay?
0: Yeah, I'm great.
1: Are you okay?
2: Yeah.
0: We're just doing our mid-set okay check. We're all okay. This is called Windows.

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0: key.
1: We just recorded this last month with Sam Kassir, who is in Josh Ritter's band. And it's been really fun working with him on this record. This is the title track.

0: Please Do Not Touch, and Rachel Sumner and Traveling Light, live from the Word Barn. Rachel Sumner's writing is deeply intimate, but it's also rooted in deep research and storytelling. Her song Radium Girls is a perfect example, telling of a true, terrible piece of U.S. history and a courageous fight for justice. It's become a rallying cry for thousands. We'll hear that after this.
1: Every day is a puff of smoke, a little cloud of heartbreak and hope. 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
1: 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I'm Rick Gamley. Rachel Sumner and Traveling Light describe their sound as spare and intimate, sometimes eerie, sometimes sweet, and always intentional. They call it Femericana, sharp-edged Americana with a splash of feminine rage. 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

Thank you so much. Just one more hand to Cat Wallace. And how about it for Mike Siegel on the bass? For having us. The Word Barn is such a special place. And Jake, aka God on sound. We love being here. Thank you guys for coming.

0: 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Have a wonderful night.
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13: 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Tonight, we're going to start out with some Stan Rogers.

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I couldn't seem to write. 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

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He cleared his throat a lot. But framed in stained glass windows, his eyes were lost in thought. And I said,

One more candle flickers out. The night is turning gray, and I just can't watch the dying flame.

It's not time to make a change. Just relax, take it easy. You're still young, that's your fault. There's so much you have to know.

Cat Stevens. And Father and Son, the name of that tune on this Father's Day. Before that, you heard Song of the Candle, played that for Dad. Happy Father's Day to you, and thanks for joining us here at the Folk Show. Coming up at 8 o'clock, a visit with the Wood Brothers. Here's one now from Larry Siegel.

0: and strength. Will it run like water through a mountain stream?
1: John Prine and Margot Price, Unwed Fathers. Just love that tune. And just can't say enough about Unwed Fathers and that piece from the album called Aimless Love. Before that, we heard from Hunt and Hay, a Concord duo who are no longer playing music together, but I understand they're still playing separately, doing their solo things. And that was from their album My Father's Heart and the title track from that album. You heard Larry Siegel and Father and Daughter from the collection called I'll Go Forward and Back. And way back there, you know, you heard Cat Stevens and Stan Rogers as well. I'm Kate McNally, and you're listening to The Folk Show.
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1: 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We've got a lot of folk music still to come to celebrate Father's Day. If you're a dad and you celebrate, well, happy Father's Day. Thank you so much for joining us here for The Folk Show. Here's one from Kate Wolfe.
5: The other song that I'd like to share with you is one that I got from visiting Carolyn and Sandy Payton this summer at Folk Legacy. They hauled out their record collection, which was an amazing thing. And she played this track for me of a man named Washington Phillips, a street preacher from Chicago who's got an amazing voice, and he recorded this with a dociola or a dulciola, some kind of tinkly little thing. And I'm going to leave it in the vernacular because it's such a beautiful song.

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0: That's Don White, and I Know What Love Is from the Best of Don White 1992 to 2009 album. You heard Jonathan Edwards from his Live in Massachusetts recording, and Little Hands, such a sweet song. Daryl Scott way back there, a father's song from his album A Crooked Road. So you just heard three very proud dads in that set of music. And we started up with Kate Wolfe, I Had a Good Father and Mother, a tune that she learned from Sandy Payton, and that was from her Looking Back at You album. I'm Kate McNally, and this is The Folk Show.
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0: 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Up next, here's Loudon Wainwright III.

0: Rodgers from his Small Victories album and his father's house. Before that, you heard the Four Bitchin' Babes with Megan McDonough from their album Gabby Road and My Father. Lon Wainwright III, A Father and a Son from his History album. And we started up that set with Father-Daughter Dialogue from Lon Wainwright III's Grown Man album. I'm Kate McNally, and you're listening to The Folk Show. I'm so glad you're able to join us. I want to take a look at our folk music and dance calendar. Lots going on this week, including the Contra Dance at the Nelson Town Hall tomorrow night at 7:30. James McMurtry will be at the Stone Church in Brattleboro. That's 210 Main Street with an 8 o'clock show on June 22nd. Then on the 24th, you're going to find Ricky Skaggs and Kentucky Thunder at the Stone Mountain Arts Center in Brownfield, Maine at 8 o'clock. And Windborne will be at the Mariposa Museum of World Cultures in Peterborough, and that is at 7:30 on Thursday, the 25th. There's a Lunch and Listen series at noontime at Depot Square in Peterborough with this week's feature, Volkert Volkerts, and an open mic at Del Rossi's Trattoria in Dublin. That's on Brush Brook Road, and that starts at 6:30. 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